0: The fact that Republicans were willing to vote the way they did showed that there is at least some mood in their ranks, which hasn't really existed before, to resist what the president is demanding of them.
1: I'm Michael Barbaro. That's coming up on The Daily from The New York Times.
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4: Live from NPR News in Washington, I'm Ryland Barton. Iran and Israel say they are halting attacks on each other after trading fire. President Trump called for a ceasefire and says final talks are proceeding on a deal. Separately, Israel says it's shutting down the single crossing for aid and goods into Gaza, citing security concerns. NPR's Anas Baba reports.
5: Israel closed the Kerem Shalom crossing, citing what it calls necessary security measures following Iranian missile attacks. This halts the entry of all aid and commercial goods into Gaza, as well as the entry and exit of aid workers and volunteer doctors. Additionally, Israel has closed checkpoints throughout the occupied West Bank, further restricting movement between Palestinian cities there. Israel similarly sealed Gaza's crossings in the early days of the U.S.-Israeli war on Iran, but reopened them after U.S. pressure. Meanwhile, Israel continues striking Lebanon and Gaza. Gaza officials say nearly 30 Palestinians have been killed in airstrikes since Saturday, including at least six on Monday. Anas Baba, NPR News, Gaza City.
4: Disgraced cryptocurrency executive Sam Bankman-Fried is asking President Trump for a pardon. As NPR's Bobby Allen reports, Bankman-Fried is serving a 25-year sentence for fraud and money laundering.
6: After months of praising Trump, Bankman-Fried has formally asked for a presidential pardon. A jury convicted the one-time crypto star in 2023 after prosecutors alleged he used money from his customers at the crypto exchange FTX to prop up another business and to pay for his luxury penthouse in the Bahamas. Bankman-Fried was a Democratic mega donor before he was sent to federal prison, but he has since changed his tune, taking jailhouse interviews with Fox News and celebrating President Trump. Trump has issued more than 1,600 pardons and clemencies in his second term, most of those tied to the January 6th Capitol rioters. Bobby Allen, NPR News.
4: New York City Mayor Zoran Mamdani says a new watch party has been scheduled for fans during tonight's NBA Finals game between the New York Knicks and the San Antonio Spurs. This comes after the U.S. Secret Service and New York City Police canceled a planned gathering outside Madison Square Garden. NPR's Brian Mann reports.
7: Mamdani and President Trump will both be at Game 3 of the NBA Finals tonight. According to city officials, law enforcement determined a watch party for fans outside the garden wouldn't work because of heightened security surrounding Trump's visit. The last watch party at the venue Friday night turned chaotic with more than two dozen arrests. The newly scheduled gathering will be held for 5,000 fans in Bryant Park, also in Midtown Manhattan. Attendance is free, but registration is required. In a statement, Mamdani said these watch parties have become a celebration of New York City itself. The Knicks play at home tonight, holding a 2-0 lead in the series. Brian Mann, NPR News, New York.
4: A powerful magnitude 7.8 earthquake hit the southern Philippines, triggering landslides, causing buildings to collapse and killing at least 35 people. The Pacific Tsunami Warning Center lifted its alert hours after the quake. This is NPR News. A new Treasury Inspector General report raises concerns about ICE's ability to safeguard taxpayer information. ICE and the IRS agreed last year to share taxpayer data for immigration investigations. The report documents security concerns surrounding the arrangement, which has faced lawsuits and controversy. In February, a federal judge found the IRS unlawfully disclosed taxpayer information to ICE. Health Secretary Robert F. Kennedy Jr. says future doctors will now need stronger knowledge of nutrition-based medicine before they can obtain a license to practice. NPR's Maria Godoy reports the change is part of Kennedy's push to get medical schools to teach more about nutrition.
8: Kennedy announced the change at a press conference Monday. He said nutrition will now account for about 15% of the content on the three-step medical licensing exams that medical students are required to take in the U.S.
9: That means nutrition will no longer sit at the margins of medical education. It will shape what students learn, what physicians master, what licensing boards assess, and ultimately how patients receive care.
8: The groups that agreed to the plan include the National Board of Medical Examiners and the National Board of Osteopathic Medical Examiners. Maria Godoy, NPR News.
4: An amateur historian has lost prized artifacts tied to Abraham Lincoln after he left a folder on the roof of his car and drove off from Connecticut College. According to Connecticut Insider, the documents included an invitation to the 1864 inaugural ball and a letter discussing Lincoln's assassination from General William Sherman. He thinks someone likely picked up the folder and hopes it'll be returned. This is NPR News from Washington.
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11: From New York Times, I'm Michael Barbaro. This is The Daily. In ways big and small, the Republican-controlled Congress has begun rebelling against President Trump as never before. On everything from the war in Iran to his plan to use taxpayer money to pay his allies. Today, congressional editor Julie Davis on whether the uprising is a preview of a new dynamic in Washington or a temporary show of independence that will vanish just as quickly as it arrived. It's Monday, June 8th.
12: Julie, it's wonderful to see you.
0: Great to see you, Michael.
12: Thank you for coming on the show. I appreciate it.
0: Thanks for having me.
12: So take us behind the scenes of this rebellion, if that's what we're going to be calling it. And we'll get to how durable it is and how far it may or may not go. But let's just understand it to the extent that it has been unfolding. On the surface, a lot of it seemed to revolve around the weaponization fund, the president's nearly $2 billion effort to compensate people he claims are victims of overzealous government prosecution. But my sense is that that's not quite the full story.
0: Yeah, it actually started long before the Trump administration announced that they were creating that fund. This has been percolating for many weeks. And it's really, I think, a matter of Republicans sort of slowly and then very quickly waking up to the reality that a lot of what President Trump is doing is actually counter to their own political interests. Let's remember that we are just months away from the midterm elections, and Trump is intervening in Republican primaries against some pretty popular members of their caucus who are incumbents, who are fighting for their political lives.
12: Mm-hmm.
0: He intervenes in Louisiana, endorses a Republican congresswoman who's running against Bill Cassidy, the senator who's the head of the Health Committee,
12: right,
0: who has spent years in trying to ingratiate himself with Trump after having voted to convict him at his impeachment trial after January 6th. But Trump ultimately decided he wanted to take him out.
12: And he did.
0: But the second Senate primary where President Trump intervened, and I think the more stinging one that made Republicans a lot angrier, was in Texas, where Senator John Cornyn had been facing a challenge from Ken Paxton, the attorney general. They were in a runoff. It was going to be a competitive one. President Trump had stayed neutral. And days before the primary, he weighs in and endorses Ken Paxton. And that news that the president was going to do that just hit Republicans on the Hill like a bomb. They were completely irate, in part because Cornyn was seen as the much stronger candidate,
12: mm-hmm,
0: who would be able to win that seat without having to spend a lot of money, without having to really worry about it, because there are obviously a lot of other seats that they need to be worrying about defending in the midterm year. So that just soured the mood among Republicans who are sort of looking around, seeing that President Trump's agenda is getting less and less popular with voters, seeing that he's doing things really they feel like are for himself and not for the good of the party. you know, Republicans are fighting to hold on to majorities in both chambers, and they have an uphill battle, and there started to be a real feeling like he was making it harder for them.
12: Mm-hmm.
0: And I should say that both of these senators are very popular with their Republican colleagues. They're seen as effective, they're seen as experienced, and they know how to do their jobs. And the very same day that Trump came out and endorsed Paxton against Cornyn, in the weekly party lunch, Bill Cassidy, returning for the first time since being defeated in his primary, got a standing ovation from Republicans. It was kind of like a moment where they sort of were saying, you're our guy, even if you're not President Trump's.
12: Clearly, what's starting to dawn on these Republicans is that Trump is making the midterms about him, making it about revenge, not at all what's best for a party trying to keep control of Congress. And on top of all this, what Trump is clearly doing in the eyes of these Republicans is rewarding their subservience. I mean, Cornyn votes with Trump 90-something percent of the time, same with Cassidy, rewarding that with them being punished and forced out of office. So why should they keep being subservient starts to basically be the question.
0: Right. That is the question. And this is the context in which the administration announces, without any advance word to any Republican on Capitol Hill, that they will be forming this anti-weaponization fund of $1.776 billion to, the administration says, compensate people who have been victimized by the federal government. A clear implication that this is for people loyal to President Trump, including potentially the mob that stormed the Capitol on January 6th, who he feels have been wronged by the government and unfairly targeted. And so he would like to use federal money to pay these people. And this just sort of, in the context of all of this tension that Republicans are feeling toward the president and how he's making his decisions, just hits them like a ton of bricks.
13: My first reaction was, this doesn't pass the smell test. This might be one area where you might find a lot of bipartisan questioning of whether or not this is a good idea.
0: This is another instance of him going around Congress to use money in the way that he sees fit.
14: There are a lot of questions that the administration is going to have to answer.
15: These people don't deserve restitution. Many of them deserve to be in prison. I mean, this is just stupid on stilts.
0: And let's not forget, Republicans worked to acquit him at his impeachment trial. They have been loyal to him for years since January 6th, but they were all in the Capitol on January 6th when people assaulted the building, and they were all running for their lives. And this is not something that they want to have to stand behind. And this is not just an academic exercise for them, because what they also realize is that President Trump has set them one of his famous deadlines, a June 1st deadline, for them to deliver him the huge $70 billion immigration enforcement bill that he's been asking for months. And they are trying to move on to that bill, and they start to realize that they're probably not going to be able to get the votes to move forward with the immigration bill unless they do something to either get President Trump to reverse himself on the fund or actually affirmatively write some legislation to block him from doing it. And Republicans initially are trying to figure out if there's a way they can do this. Todd Blanche, the acting attorney general, comes to the Hill to try to assuage their concerns about the fund. He meets with them behind closed doors.
16: What do you want to hear from Todd Blanche?
17: About the payout pot for punks? Not a lot. Look,
0: and it is just a complete blow up.
18: It's one of the roughest meetings I've seen in my entire time in the Senate. Fiery does not begin to cut it.
0: It very quickly becomes clear that this is a complete non-starter for Republicans. They call off their vote on this bill. They leave for Memorial Day weekend and say, the way things stand now, we can't move forward. And remember that when the president sets them a deadline or asks them to do something, in the past, Republicans have always just snapped right to and done it. So the fact that they're willing and really feel like they have to go home and not do this, it does feel like a real pivot point. We have not seen them push back on the president or his legislative agenda in this way before.
19: So any questions, please?
0: And a couple hours later, in the Oval Office, President Trump is making an appearance, and reporters actually ask him, like,
20: are you losing control of the the Senate Republican.
0: Are you losing your hold on the Senate?
20: I don't know. I really don't know. I can tell you, I only do what's right.
0: And Trump says, well, I'm not really sure. I don't know. But all around him, there is mounting evidence that he is really not keeping Republicans in line on a variety of his priorities. It's right around this time that Republicans decide to drop the $1 billion that they had put in their bill for his ballroom project. They don't want to have to defend it. They don't want to have to vote for it. And they really are not letting up on this payout fund. They make it very clear that this thing has to die if they're going to be able to move forward with the immigration bill.
21: And it's sort of by coincidence around this moment, as I recall, that a court rules that the White House can't do anything when it comes to this weaponization fund, which kind of assists these congressional Republicans in their opposition.
0: Right. It gives them a bit of support for their position that the administration just has to abandon this. Although the court order is only temporary. So It also strengthens their resolve to really be like, something needs to be done about this to once and for all get it off the table. And in fact, within a couple of days, the administration does back down on the fund. The Justice Department puts out word that they're not going to challenge this court ruling. And then Todd Blanche goes back to Capitol Hill and testifies under oath that we are not moving forward with this fund, period. This is Republicans doing what Democrats have been saying for more than a year they needed to do, which is use their power, use their leverage to push back on the president at a moment of, you know, pretty potent anger among Republicans about some of the things the president has done.
21: And of course, that anger and this rebellion we're talking about, it doesn't end with the weaponization fund, because another big target emerges around this same time, and that is the president's war in Iran. And we'll talk about that right after the break. We'll be right back.
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23: New Mexico's Governor Michelle Lujan Grisham led her state to some remarkable firsts.
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11: I'm Michael Barbaro. This is The Daily. In ways big and small, the Republican-controlled Congress has begun rebelling against President Trump as never before. Congressional editor Julie Davis on whether the uprising is a preview of a new dynamic in Washington or a temporary show of independence that will vanish just as quickly as it arrived.
21: So, Julie, explain how this Republican pushback in Congress that we most vividly saw against the weaponization fund starts to play out with the war in Iran.
0: So for months now, since President Trump started bombing Iran in late February, Democrats have been forcing these war powers votes on the House and Senate floors, which are essentially resolutions that say the president has to come to Congress for authorization if he wants to continue the war. Mm-hmm. And they're important not so much because anyone really thinks that they're going to be enacted into law. Obviously, President Trump has said these are unconstitutional. He'd veto any resolution like this that ever reached his desk. But Democrats and some Republicans who are growing increasingly uneasy with how this is dragging on see it as a way of really registering Congress's skepticism about this and really trying to reassert a congressional role in matters of war, which, again, is one of these things that Republicans have for months just ceded to the president and not attempted to involve themselves in.
12: Mm-hmm.
0: So Republicans keep voting against it with a few defections, but not enough to actually let this pass until this sort of rebellion starts to bubble up within the party about a range of issues. And all of a sudden, a few days after Bill Cassidy loses his primary, there's yet another war powers vote in the Senate. And guess who switches his vote and votes with Democrats to insist that Trump come to Congress for authorization?
1: Mr. Cassidy, I.
0: Bill Cassidy.
4: I actually support the goals that the president initially laid out. Now, it's going to be 2 weeks. It's obviously going longer than 2 weeks. So just tell the American people. That's where I am.
0: And that is enough to put the resolution over the top, and the Senate now has to take it up and has to eventually vote on it.
12: Mm.
0: And then before too long,
5: this is a 5-minute vote.
0: A war powers resolution comes up in the House, which is a much more conservative body where the leaders have a much tighter rein on their people. But still,
5: the yeas are 215 and the nays are 208. The concurrent resolution is adopted.
0: Enough Republicans defect and join Democrats to pass the resolution.
6: Congress alone declares war. That's something that we have to be, you know, certainly protective of.
0: And essentially say Trump has to withdraw forces or come to Congress for authorization. And the key crossover votes came from Republicans who are in competitive districts. They're concerned about the war. It's gone on too long. It's costing too much. They want to see an end game.
12: Interesting. So swing district Republicans are crossing over, voting with Democrats to register their disapproval of the war because they worry that the war, the resulting high gas prices, are going to cost them re-election. This goes back to what you were saying earlier, that at the heart of this Republican rebellion is this very strong sense that the president is not looking out for the best interests of the Republican Party.
0: Right. This is a president who has said in recent weeks that he doesn't care about the financial impact on Americans when he's thinking about the war. He doesn't care about the midterms. And Republicans are starting to look around and say, like, well, where does that leave us? And by this point, we're starting to see some interesting coalitions form here to really be the spine of this pushback against Trump. You have swing district Republicans, like Senator Susan Collins was among the senators who voted for the War Powers resolution in the Senate. Brian Fitzpatrick, Tom Barrett of Michigan were the ones in the House.
12: Purple state lawmakers.
0: Right. But you also have this other faction, you know, who are starting to get the nickname of the YOLO caucus that have been targeted by the president. They've been ousted and are lame ducks. And they don't have a reason anymore to be unbendingly loyal to Donald Trump. Bill Cassidy already lost his reelection. John Cornyn lost his reelection. Tom Massey was another Republican who voted for the War Powers Act in the House, lost his primary to a Trump-backed challenger just a few weeks ago. So they're sort of conspiring with these people who have everything to lose politically. They have nothing to lose politically, but the result is the same, that they are willing to push back on a president who is not used to being resisted. And it's not clear how far any of them are willing to go with this, right? And it's instructive to look at what happened Thursday and Friday, where Republicans finally were able to pass their immigration bill. And what we see is that given the opportunity by Democrats to go a step further and actually put it in writing, in law, that there can never be President Trump's compensation fund for his political allies, Republicans figure out a way to block that, not to vote for that. And that allows them to keep this immigration bill, this top priority of President Trump, on track. But even as they're handing him this big victory, there were all these signs still of how Republicans were sort of parting ways with and finding ways to distance themselves from Trump. Before the immigration bill passed, there was this long series of votes overnight and into Friday morning. They call it a votorama, where there were a series of amendments offered to the bill. And there were some Republican votes for those proposals, including several votes on the fund and a proposal to say that Trump could never use any federal money for his ballroom. The same was true on a Democratic proposal to try to block him from naming Bill Pulte, the housing director, as the director of national intelligence. Another thing that had really enraged a lot of Republicans. None of these things ultimately were able to succeed and be added to the bill. But the fact that Republicans were willing to vote the way they did showed that there is at least some mood in their ranks, which hasn't really existed before, to resist what the president is demanding of them.
12: Right.
0: And I think that's kind of where we're seeing them land. They're not going to be willing to derail their own party's agenda in the service of defying Trump. Right. They still want to keep their immigration bill and their message to voters on track, because in the end, what this really is about is them trying to do what they think is best for themselves and the party. And their agendas overlap with his in many ways, in most ways. But where there is some daylight and the president keeps on creating this daylight, closer and closer we get to November, they're going to push back and rebel. And that marks a new chapter in the story of this president and the Republican Congress.
12: Well, Julie, thank you very much. As always, appreciate your time.
0: Thank you, Michael. Same here.
11: In an interview on Sunday with NBC's Meet the Press, President Trump acknowledged the bipartisan opposition that killed his so-called weaponization fund.
1: It's been blocked by the courts, met with opposition from Republicans.
7: And Democrats.
1: In Congress and
7: mostly,
1: Democrats.
7: Excuse me, mostly Democrats.
1: Mostly some Democrats Republicans. And some Republicans.
7: Some. Very few Republicans.
1: Just to be-
11: but said he still supported the idea in theory.
7: Well, look, if it was up to me, I'd pay them the kind of money that they deserve. People have been destroyed. Lives have been destroyed.
11: During the interview, Trump also sought to downplay the war in Iran and the growing doubts that surround it.
7: I call it a military exercise because people would rather have it called that. It's not a big war for us. It's not the most powerful.
11: The latest version of the War Powers Resolution against the war, already passed in the House, now heads to the Senate. Under congressional rules, the Senate must either pass or reject the resolution in the next few weeks.
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14: Maine voters head to the polls for primary elections. Likely to advance are Republican Senator Susan Collins, who's held the seat for nearly three decades, and Democrat Graham Platner, a military veteran, comes with controversy.
3: I've not always been who I am today. 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
16: How healthy is Vladimir Putin?
17: Well, you know, he always projects this kind of image of a virile sort of strong man. He likes taking his shirt off. He hasn't done it in a while now, but he used to have his picture taken shirtless and, you know, jumping in ice lakes or, you know, sort of riding horses and whatnot.
16: No one knows.
17: I do investigative journalism and I speak a lot to Western spooks, you know, the CIA, people like that. And they've always said there's no truth to these claims that he's somehow ill or, you know, decrepit or whatever.
16: But thanks to some new reporting from the Wall Street Journal, we do know that Putin is spending billions of dollars trying to extend his life, maybe even live forever. And that, in Russia, there's a long and fascinating history of people fiddling with human longevity. That's coming up on Today Explained from Vox.
18: The Take It Down Act takes full effect. 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I'm Megan McCarty-Carino.
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18: Congress actually passed a bipartisan law last year, you know, the Take It Down Act. It requires online platforms to take down sexually explicit deepfakes and other non-consensual intimate images within 48 hours of a valid removal request. And last month, enforcement began. If tech firms don't comply, they face financial and even criminal penalties. Lauren Feiner is a senior policy reporter at The Verge, and she's been writing about the law. She walked me through how platforms have been responding.
20: Most of the major tech companies have implemented some form of reporting mechanism for users to say if they see NCII on their platforms and then take action on it. So I think what remains to be seen is just how well those systems work and what exactly the platforms do to take action on those requests.
18: And what kind of penalties do the platforms face if they are found to be in violation?
20: Basically, the FTC can enforce civil penalties of more than $53,000 per violation on the platforms if they fail to remove NCII in the time they're supposed to when it's flagged to them.
18: One thing you wrote about was sort of the proliferation of these like nudify apps or, you know, people asking Grok to sexualize images and questions about whether those would actually be, you know, kind of covered under this, whether those would fall under content that would necessarily be taken down.
20: Yeah, I think a lot of people will recall when there were some really shocking reports about the kinds of images Grok was producing that seemed like, you know, these are non-consensual images. They seem like they're sexualizing in some nature. So some of the reasons behind the law, people might think, oh, well, obviously it would deal with this, but it might be a little bit more complicated than that in practice.
18: Ultimately, you know, does it look like this regulation is likely to achieve what lawmakers intended it to achieve, you know, getting sexually exploitative content taken off platforms in a timely manner?
20: It's a little bit too early to say. I mean, in the first part of the law that went into effect last year, there had been one conviction of someone who had produced sexually explicit AI deepfakes to harass people. On the notice and removal provision, I think we're going to have to really see, does this actively change the way that platforms enforce their policies, or how active is the FTC in enforcing this law, and does it do it with the intent that the authors say was the meaning behind it to begin with.
18: That was Lauren Finer at The Verge. Jesus Alvarado produced this episode. I'm Megan McCarty-Carino, and that's Marketplace Tech. This is APM.
4: Сегодня и что оно означает? This is Today Explained.
16: Bojan Panchevsky is the Wall Street Journal's chief European political correspondent. He recently wrote a much linked to article about Vladimir Putin's $26 billion quest for longevity. And it begins with this accidentally overheard conversation between Putin and another world leader.
17: So there was an interesting moment last year in September. He was visiting Beijing and he got caught on a hot mic while having a little walk with Xi Jinping.
5: Their words were inaudible, but their translator, still on mic, could be heard detailing parts of their conversation.
21: Biotechnology is continuously developing. Human organs can be continuously transplanted. The longer you live, the younger you become. And you can even achieve immortality.
17: Xi Jinping seemed to be agreeing, by the way, and he was kind of nodding and giving his own kind of take on things. And I remember the media covered that a bit tongue-in-cheek, and it was like, oh, this is weird, kind of, they're shooting the breeze, these two old autocrats, you know, two dictators in their 70s, whatever.
22: Are Xi Jinping and Vladimir Putin best friends?
5: Some have made films about it. Sung about it. While Xi Jinping and Vladimir Putin have been discussing it.
17: But I actually knew he was being serious because he's quite serious about his issues, and I had read previously about other stuff he's interested in that domain. So I decided to kind of look up and see what he was talking about. And it turned out that he was actually talking about a state program. Part of what they're researching within that initiative is indeed organ replacement, exactly what he was talking about.
16: So that $26 billion is money that is being spent on this longevity project. And one of the things that it's being spent on, as you said, organ replacement. Where do the poor pigs fit in here? Tell me what happened.
17: The mini pigs. Yeah, that's a bit creepy. Poor little mini pigs. So essentially, there are two ways they're looking into to achieve this organ replacement for humans. One of them is 3D printing. It's called 3D bioprinting. It's a bit like, I think everyone's now by now has heard of 3D printing. Mm-hmm. Basically, 3D printers are printing things. They can print a glass. They can print a glove. They can even print a whole house. And there are also 3D printers that print biological material, tissues. And the Russians are hoping even organs quite soon. So the idea is you print an organ in the lab, and then you kind of implant it into a human being, like, say, lungs or liver or even the heart, perhaps. That's the aspiration. The second thing is the minipigs. They are genetically sort of close to humans in some ways. They're genetically modified, I think, as well. And they're growing organs in these minipigs, and then they're implementing them, implanting them into human beings. It has to be said, this is already being done. I don't think people who get organ like that live long, or, you know, for various reasons, the body rejects the organs or whatever. But it is a technique that is actually quite promising.
16: Huh.
17: It's not a fantasy. It's something that other countries are doing as well. I mean, China notably is doing this as well.
16: You also wrote that Vladimir Putin loves a reverse sauna. What is this?
17: Yeah, he does. He does a cryo chamber. He loves a cryo chamber. That's what they call them. A cryo chamber is basically a room like a sauna, but the difference is it's the opposite of a sauna because it's extremely cold. I think it's minus 170 Fahrenheit, if I'm not mistaken.
16: Oh.
17: What he does there, he kind of strips naked and walks in and stands there for a few minutes in that sort of horrible cold. I discussed this with the former chancellor of Austria, a guy called Sebastian Kurz, who visited Putin in the Kremlin. And then during the conversation, Putin just kind of brought up this thing and then talked about it for quite a while. and Kurz, who at the time was a young man, he was just over 30 years old. I think he was the world's youngest leader even. And then he was listening to this and he told me later, that was weird, you know, like I didn't expect him to start talking. I don't understand why he mentioned that. He was kind of, you know, we were here to talk politics and things. And then suddenly he started talking about health and longevity and how you should use this reverse sauna. They're looking into how to slow down or even stop the actual aging process within the human cells. They're looking into peptides, something very familiar. I think RFK Jr. is very big on peptides.
0: I mean, I'm a big fan of peptides. I've used them myself.
17: Putin had one longevity guru who was a geriatric doctor. He was a very esteemed professor of medicine. And that guy had been looking into peptides for many decades, even since back in the Soviet days.
1: Whoa!
17: So he was a peptide pioneer. And he was asked in an interview, you know, what is your research? How does it relate to Putin? And he said the idea is to prolong the life of a leader who's so important to us that if he were to die, our country would be thrown into a crisis. So that's how he saw his mission. And he also said that people are actually programmed to live 120 years old. And he quoted the Bible as his source for that, the Old Testament.
6: Sarah's lifetime, the span of Sarah's life, came to 127 years. The book of Genesis, this was the total span of Abraham's life. 175 years. The book of Genesis, chapter 25, verse 7.
17: So it was kind of interesting for a well-credentialed scientist, a professor even, to quote the Bible as a source of medical knowledge. But the thing is, he then died when he turned 77. So he didn't reach the age that he prescribed himself and that he was hoping Putin might reach. So then Putin had to find another longevity guru after the early demise of that guy. And then now he's got a guy who's much more focused on the mini pigs and the 3D printing.
16: I was genuinely impressed to learn that Vladimir Putin's daughter is involved in this. She is a legit scientist, yeah?
17: She is a doctor, yeah. Her name is Maria Varontsova. She is an endocrinologist. She looks into glands and the sort of endocrine system of the human body. And she has received quite a substantial grant of money from one of these state programs to work on research related to longevity. So Putin has recruited his own family members. He's recruited scientists he really trusts to work on this issue. So it's very close to home for him. That really shows that it's something very, very important to him as a leader of a state. And as an autocratic leader, you know, it's not a real democracy, Russia. It's pretty much a military dictatorship nowadays. You know, he can commandeer the resources of state the way he likes it. And obviously he's decided this is a subject that merits a lot of research and a lot of funding and the input from people he really trusts, including his own daughter.
16: And to your point, Vladimir Putin is not the first Russian autocrat / dictator to want to try to live forever, is he?
17: Not at all. I was surprised to learn while researching my article that actually Russia is kind of the cradle of modern longevity science. Going back to Joseph Stalin, the dictator of the Soviet Union, he had a longevity guru himself, and that longevity guru organized what seems to be the world's first longevity conference back in the day. I think it's the end of the 20s or the early 30s. It happened in Kiev, in today's Ukraine. Then it was the Soviet Union. And that guy also claimed in his studies and his medical work that people will be living up to 140 years of age. And that guy, too, unfortunately died age 65. So it seems to be a trend among these longevity gurus that they don't really reach the biblical age, you know. And I didn't include this in my article because I couldn't really find hard evidence for it. But there are some anecdotal sort of stories about Stalin being very angry about his longevity guru dying young. You know, like, he didn't like the sound of that.
16: Bad look. So, all right, so Vladimir Putin is spending a lot of money, a lot of Russian money, on this project. It may work. It likely will not work. But let's say it does work. Let's say there are some real advances here that come out of this project, scientific advances. Is Putin going to share? Will he share with Russia? Will he share it with the world?
17: If Vladimir Putin were to find the source of eternal youth, I mean, obviously he'll be hogging it for himself first and for the members of his family or the elite. But eventually these things trickle down, you know. It's worth remembering that Putin is extremely concerned about the demographics of his country, and the demographics were awful to begin with. Life expectancy for a Russian male is 68 years. It's very, very low for an industrial nation. And so that's terrible. And on top of that, there is this extremely lethal war that he started and he's waging against Ukraine, and it's not going well for him or for anyone. There's a bit of a macabre irony that he's now trying to prolong the lifespan of a nation that he's dragged into this incredibly damaging and deadly war, and that he's trying to somehow undo something that he's done himself.
16: Bojan Panchevsky, he's the Wall Street Journal's chief European political correspondent. Coming up, revolutions, French and Russian. Dostoevsky, a cryptic futurologist. What on earth?
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16: Aaron Brown, editor at New Lines magazine. In the first half of the show, we heard about Vladimir Putin's deep and profound interest in immortality. You wrote a story about how the quest for immortality in Russia does not start with Vladimir Putin. In fact, it goes back way, way, way earlier than him. Where does this all begin?
25: Yeah, so it's not even just the quest for immortality in Russia. In fact, there's a whole movement right now that's called the transhumanism movement, right? And it's these guys like Elon Musk and Peter Thiel and Brian Johnson and, you know, Vladimir Putin and Xi Jinping who are thinking about how to use technological vectors to achieve immortality. But even though these guys come from lots of different kinds of backgrounds, they actually all have one patron saint. And it's this guy named Nikolai Fyodorov, who was an ascetic living in Russia in the 1860s. Now, the 1860s was kind of a wild time in the Russian Empire, right? This was when the Tsar had just liberated the serfs. They were instituting local governments. There was a lot of upheavals around what the future of the Russian Empire would look like. And there were a group of students who were reading a novel that was really interested in the questions of socialism, right? It's called What Is to Be Done. And a lot of them were looking for examples of this kind of socialist future. One of them, a young guy named Nikolai Pavlovich Peterson, actually ran into a real-life example of kind of the perfect man, the new Cincinnatus, when he was out teaching at a country school in Nizhny Novgorod. It was this guy, Nikolai Fyodorov, who was actually the illegitimate son of a big princely family, and he'd fallen sort of out of his charmed lifestyle when his father died and he was kicked off his family's estate. And he had gone from city to city, town to town, teaching in little schools. And all the while, he had been developing this kind of wild thesis, this wild idea of the future that he called the common task. And it wasn't about creating utopian communes or socialism in the future. It was instead this idea that humanity could, in

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1: Quality, if we have actual brotherhood, if we're actually taking care of one another. And he had this idea that at that moment, basically, all of the technology of the world was being used for warfare. Anytime there was a leap forward in anything from like sewing to chemistry, governments were using this to find new ways to wage war. And he said, instead, what if we took, right? What if we took all of these efforts and all of this energy and turn it instead towards this task of trying to figure out how to cheat death?
2: There is not a single invention which the military are not bent on applying to warfare, not a single discovery which they fail to turn to military purposes. So, if it were made the duty of the armies to adapt everything now used in warfare for controlling natural forces, this duty would automatically become the common task of humanity as a whole. Nikolai Fyodorov, The Philosophy of the Common Task.
1: Every philosophy in the world sort of accepts death as an inevitable. And he instead was like, I don't think I can accept that.
2: A better knowledge of physiology and psychology should make it possible to prevent the decomposition of corpses and achieve bodily immortality.
1: I think there has to be a way that we can overcome this and that we can not only like live forever, but we can resurrect our ancestors and live with them. Now, of course, there was a problem with this, which is if you're resurrecting everyone who's ever lived, you're going to be living in like a sardine tin on the planet Earth. And so one of the things that Fyodorov was thinking about was, how do we get off of the planet Earth and start populating other parts of the solar system so that everybody has enough space to live and live well?
2: The resources of any planet, however great, are eventually limited. And consequently, an isolated world cannot maintain immortal beings.
3: Okay, so Fyodorov is this random, if very interesting, man at a random country school. How do his ideas become ideas that everyone is aware of?
1: Yeah, so he eventually moved to Moscow and he got a job at what's essentially the Russian State Library. And he was the worst writer. You cannot read his writings. In Russian, in translation, it is turgid, it is dry.
2: So long as participation and knowledge does not embrace everyone, pure science will remain indifferent to struggle and depredation.
1: But he became essentially kind of the Socrates of Moscow, and he had a little group of acolytes who would listen to his ideas and then translate them to other people, either orally or write them down. And in fact, Peterson, his acolyte, wrote down a bunch of his ideas and sent them to none other than Fyodor Dostoevsky, who really latched onto them and became obsessed with them. In fact, you can really see some of these ideas in The Brothers Karamazov. So one of the great questions of the Brothers Karamazov is, you know, who does not desire the death of his father? And all throughout this, you see Fyodorov's ideas kind of percolating up and bubbling into it.
3: Okay, there is something looming on the horizon here, which is, of course, the Russian Revolution and then the Soviet era. This is a massive change in Russian society, right? And I can imagine when power changes hands, when there's this big upheaval, this guy's ideas vanish into nothingness. And yet, I suspect something different happened?
1: Yeah, not entirely. So his ideas were building, but obviously with the entrance of the Soviet era, there were a lot of revolutionary ideas, and there were a small group of kind of an offshoot, sort of second and third generation of Fyodorov acolytes who, you know, really grabbed onto the language of the time and declared, you know, death as ugly and inadmissible and these sorts of things. But under Stalin, a lot of the great thinkers of the Russian Empire were sent to labor camps or killed, and that included a lot of the early cosmists. But what was interesting is that some of his acolytes had been the initial kind of people who had thought about what it might look like to travel into space. So even as early as 1903, he had kind of an acolyte who was drawing rocket boosters and airlocks. And eventually his ideas came back, kind of roaring back in the 60s as the Soviet Union entered the space race. And so he is considered sort of the grandfather of these ideas.

0: push people to consider, like, could we get to the cosmos? And he is slowly being, like, revenerated in Russia because of this.
1: Okay, so because that is persisting into this century, the standard bearers today are tech leaders.
0: Yes, exactly, right? I mean, I think it's quite easy to see why somebody like Elon Musk loves a guy who's kind of the offbeat thinker, the person who is, you know, thinking beyond his time and also thinking about putting people on other planets, since that is a huge part of what Elon Musk wants to do. Hmm. But the real difference between Fyodorov and the likes of, you know, Peter Thiel and Brian Johnson and Elon Musk is that he was really concerned with this quest for immortality extending to everyone.
1: Hmm.
0: He said, not for oneself and not for others, but with everyone and for everyone, right? That we couldn't actually achieve immortality if we left anyone behind. And I think a lot of the critics nowadays of the transhumanist movement, right, this idea that at one point we will use technologies of vector to achieve immortality, is that it's largely serving a techno-elite class. And that the morality that Fyodorov was so concerned with has fallen by the wayside, right? Elon Musk wants to be immortal for himself so that he can extend his power indefinitely. And perhaps he would extend that immortality to others, but is that so that they can achieve some kind of a higher cosmic purpose? Or is it so that they can work in an Amazon warehouse or, you know, on a terraformed Mars space camp for longer? So I think, in a way, a lot of Fyodorov's warnings have gone unheeded. He also said that a civilization that exploits but does not restore cannot have any other result than the approach of its own end. And I feel like, in a way, he's kind of a Cassandra out there saying, like, hey, we can do this, but we have to do it together and we have to do it for the right reasons. And I don't know if that managed to get translated into the 21st century.

Erin Brown is an editor at New Lines Magazine. Miles Bryan produced today. Amina El Sadi edited and pitched a weird one. Gabriel Dunnetov checks the facts, and Patrick Boyd and David Tatasciore engineered. I'm Noel King. It's Today Explained.

0: I'm John Weber, and this is your WHYY Philly Fun Fact. All this month, the Fun Fact pays homage to our rich and vibrant LGBTQ community as we recognize the many things that give Philly pride.
1: For example, in 1972, Philadelphia hosted one of the first official pride events in the country, just a few years after the Stonewall riots.
0: That's Jeremy Rodriguez, the editor of the Philly Gay News, who says that early March helped to set the stage for what would become one of the city's biggest annual celebrations.
1: Today, Philly Pride has grown into a massive event, drawing thousands each year and reflecting the city's deep LGBTQ plus roots.
0: From the early marches to today's celebrations, Philly's been proud for a long time, and that spirit of inclusion continues to shape the city's culture, neighborhoods, and creative energy every single day. It's a legacy that's built on community and courage. I'm John Weber, and that's your WHYY Philly Fun Fact.
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0: I'm Chris Boyd. Up next on Think, the substance associated with nearly 500 deaths in the U.S. every single day that is hardly part of the battle plan in the war on drugs.
1: About a third of alcohol-related deaths are from things like car crashes, but alcohol is also associated with heart disease, with cancer deaths, with liver-related deaths.
0: We'll talk about the toll alcohol takes on health, families, and the economy, about the powerful cultural forces that make it socially acceptable in a way that opioids are not, and about what scientists are learning about effective ways to treat people who struggle to get their drinking under control. Our conversation starts after a short break.

0: Live from NPR News in Washington, I'm Ryland Barton. Israel and Iran appear to be backing away from further strikes after they traded fire for the first time since the U.S. and Iran agreed to a ceasefire 2 months ago. The renewed fighting raised concerns that the Middle East could be plunged back into a full-scale war, as NPR's Aya Batraoui explains.
1: Iran is telling Trump he cannot have an end to the war in the Gulf and keep the war in Lebanon raging. Iran has insisted since April's ceasefire deal with the U.S. that it has to include an end to Israel's war in Lebanon, and it has been warning against Israel's escalations there. So last night, after Israel's bombing of Beirut, Iran launched missiles at Israeli Air Force bases and other sites and continued attacking Israel this morning, making clear again that Lebanon is a red line for them. And once again, sirens rang out with people sheltering in bunkers in parts of Israel. Now, Iran's decision to launch these attacks have drawn mixed reactions inside Iran.
0: NPR's Aya Batraoui reporting. President Trump nominated Todd Blanche for attorney general today. Blanche is Trump's former personal attorney. He's been serving as acting attorney general since Pam Bondi's removal earlier this year. He has moved quickly to pursue the president's agenda, including directing investigations into many of Trump's perceived enemies. The Senate will need to confirm Blanche. There are now 5 confirmed cases of New World screwworm in Texas. On Monday, Secretary of Agriculture Brooke Rollins was in Texas to announce a war on screwworm campaign. Texas Public Radio's David Martin Davies reports.
2: Rollins said this is an emergency that threatens the nation's cattle industry, but she wanted to stress that the parasitic fly is not going to hurt the quality of food in the United States.
3: This does not affect the food supply system. This is not a virus. It is not a disease. It is a pest. And so we obviously are treating it as such, but the food supply system remains intact and couldn't be safer.
2: Rollins also said the USDA is deploying resources in Texas, including setting up animal quarantine zones, sterile fly releases via aerial flights and ground release chambers, and deploying personnel to set up and monitor fly traps. People are encouraged to check their animals, including pets, and notify authorities if they find screwworm infestations. For NPR News, I'm David Martin Davies in San Antonio.
0: A Somali referee won't officiate in the World Cup after being denied entry into the United States. Omar Artan was denied entry after arriving to Miami International Airport from Istanbul on Saturday. FIFA confirmed today that Artan wouldn't be able to train and officiate at the World Cup. Without identifying Artan, U.S. Customs and Border Protection said in a statement that a referee for the FIFA World Cup was, quote, determined to be inadmissible due to vetting concerns. Artan was voted the Confederation of African Football's Referee of the Year last year. You're listening to NPR News from Washington. Senators are warning that a key surveillance power could expire this week amid opposition to President Trump's pick to lead the nation's intelligence community. The Foreign Intelligence Surveillance Act allows intelligence agencies to collect communications from foreign targets overseas without a warrant, and it's set to expire June 12th. Support for a deal to renew it collapsed after Trump named housing finance regulator Bill Pulte as acting director of national intelligence. Apple has announced a long-awaited new version of Siri with AI built in, NPR's John Ruich reports.
4: Apple promised an AI-updated Siri 2 years ago and is finally delivering. Analysts have criticized the maker of iPhones and Mac computers for being slow to jump into AI, but at its annual developer conference, company executives pushed back, saying other companies were racing ahead on AI while Apple was ensuring that it has strong privacy and security. Earlier this year, Apple announced a team up with Google and is using Google's Gemini AI model to underpin Apple's own AI. The new Siri will be able to access the internet for information like other chatbots, as well as personal messages and emails. It can also analyze pictures and interact with apps on Apple devices like Maps, the Safari web browser, and the calendar. The company says the update will be available later this year. John Ruich, NPR News.
0: Hockey's Carolina Hurricanes are having a baby boom in their push for the NHL Stanley Cup, and the Vegas Golden Knights could soon join them. 3 Hurricanes players have welcomed children during the playoffs. The Golden Knights have multiple players with new arrivals scheduled later this month. The series could run through a Game 7 on June 17th. This is NPR News.
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6: Funding for Think comes from Interabang Books.
7: In 2022, around 300 Americans died from opioids every single day. We rightly labeled that a crisis, and communities all over the country mobilized public health and social work and law enforcement strategies to protect people. By last year, the daily average for deaths had dropped to under 150. Still way too many lives lost, but real progress. So it is sort of strange that another recreational drug linked to nearly 500 deaths a day, even now, is not only not treated like any kind of emergency, it is available nearly everywhere, even given out to guests at state dinners. From KERA in Dallas, this is Think. I'm Chris Boyd. That drug, of course, is alcohol. And although many, many people are able to consume it responsibly, alcohol is insidious in that while it is clearly a problem for the health of people who habitually drink too much, it's also associated with violence and accidents that harm those who may not drink at all. So what will it take to stop thinking about alcohol as less harmful than other drugs because it is so much more familiar? Isabella Cueto is a chronic disease reporter. Together with co-author Lev Fosher, she is the author of the reporting series The Deadliest Drug, which you can read on STAT. Isabella, welcome to Think.
8: Thanks for having me.
7: It is pretty stunning to compare the number of annual fatalities associated with opioids to the number linked to alcohol. Why do you think we don't think about alcohol as a public health emergency?
8: Well, I think you listed several of them, one of which is it's just everywhere. It's always been around, you know, as far as we can remember. You know, if you trace it back, some researchers said the monkeys were the first to start drinking it from fermented fruits. And so it's not this sort of new thing entering the market and becoming a concern. It's, as you say, many people consume alcohol and have no immediate or apparent consequences from it. But the reality and the numbers paint a much different picture.
7: One number you list in the piece is 5 million alcohol-specific emergency room visits in the U.S. in 2023. I mean, overdose deaths, obviously, from binge drinking are a problem. What are the other ways alcohol can be blamed in people dying?
8: Well, about a third of alcohol-related deaths are from things like car crashes. But alcohol is also associated with heart disease, with cancer deaths, with liver-related deaths. In those cases, we're talking about heavy and binge drinking in particular, although cancer has also been linked to lower levels of alcohol consumption. And we're talking about other things like violent crime, domestic violence, things of that nature.
7: So in other words, people can behave in irrational ways when they have had too much to drink.
8: Mm-hmm.
7: What is this newly identified kind of liver failure? I think it's called MED-ALD or MED-ALD.
8: Yes. So it's a very long jargony name. But basically, it's metabolic dysfunction combined with excessive alcohol use. And metabolic dysfunction, meaning type 2 diabetes, obesity, pre-diabetes, high cholesterol. When you have that and you have a bit of excess liver fat, which can be driven by those conditions, and then you add alcohol on top of it, it causes this level of inflammation, which can lead to severe liver disease, even in younger people. And perhaps most concerningly, the symptoms usually don't show up until pretty late in the disease progression. And so liver experts are really, really concerned about this, especially given the U.S.'s high rates of obesity and diabetes.
7: Is that why Americans are dying of alcohol-related causes at higher rates than in most other wealthy industrialized countries?
8: I think it's a really complicated question to answer, in part because this term MET-ALD and MET-ALD, it was only coined in 2023, so we don't have really clear data to compare the U.S. to other countries on that measure at this point, but it's definitely becoming a leading driver of the need for liver transplants. And like I said, in younger people, in women, and so more and more, we're seeing that show up in the data.
7: I also thought this was really interesting. You know, we hear about drug overdoses from other drugs, but a significant percentage of those also include alcohol. Like people have had a drug we consider a harder drug and alcohol, and then they die from an overdose.
8: Yeah, That's true. And obviously that gets obscured because other drug overdose deaths can be very dramatic and stark and disturbing. You know, they're happening in our communities out in public view sometimes. But the fact is many of those people also use alcohol. And so we can't really erase that fact.
7: Some people may believe light drinking during pregnancy is okay. Some perhaps have heard this from their physicians. What sort of evidence exists around this question, given that, of course, it would be unethical to, you know, have a control group of pregnant women who are drinking alcohol and then another group of women who are not drinking alcohol?
8: Yeah, this is such a fraught topic. You know, as I was reporting this piece on drinking and pregnancy, these two things exist in concert, one of which is that drinking during pregnancy has dramatically decreased since, you know, the 70s, the 60s, before we had information on alcohol's harms during pregnancy. And also 1 in 8 pregnant women still report drinking during pregnancy. So it's still happening. It's very common. And there's also been this public conversation about it that has emerged really since the early 2010s. At that time, there was a prominent health economist, Emily Oster, and she wrote a book, Expecting Better, which is very popular, and it included a chapter on alcohol that basically said the science doesn't really support this draconian public health guidance to completely abstain from drinking during pregnancy. Now, the experts I've talked to about this all say, well, we need to give people advice based on what we know. And we do not know that any amount of alcohol is safe. Alcohol is what's considered a teratogen, meaning that it's known to cause birth defects. And we don't know exactly how much it takes. We don't know what genes may protect a baby from these negative health effects or make them have a higher risk of them. And therefore, for everybody, we just need to say, avoid it. There's, you know, obviously no health benefit to drinking during pregnancy. So it's a really complicated conversation. And like you're saying, the science is pretty impossible just because you can't conduct a classic, you know, gold standard study to, you know, give one pregnant woman alcohol and another not.
7: You came across some research that suggested alcohol may be worse than drugs we think of as harder than alcohol during pregnancy, which is not to, we want to be clear, not to recommend harder drugs during pregnancy, but talk us through that.
8: Yeah, so a lot of that has to do with what I was just saying about it being a teratogen. You know, there's been studies in animals, for example, that have found that there are very clear birth defects in, you know, rats and mice, for example, that were exposed to alcohol. We haven't found like clear cases of that with some of these other hard drugs. And so I was also surprised in talking to researchers to hear that alcohol is like one of the worst things you can expose a fetus to. It has effects on basically every part of the development, from a development of the placenta to the nutrition exchange to the developing brain, the developing heart and kidneys. And there's also this widespread idea that in the third trimester, the fetus is like, you know, cooked enough basically that alcohol wouldn't really affect it. But the brain triples in size during the third trimester. And so there may be many effects and many harms to the brain from alcohol that wouldn't become apparent until maybe years into their life.
7: I was so surprised, Isabella, to read that 1 in 20 children in this country may have some problems linked to fetal alcohol exposure.
8: Yeah, it's a really shocking number. It also shocked me. And that's based on federally funded research, which went into various communities to try and to figure out exactly how many school children were struggling with these problems. And when we talk about fetal alcohol spectrum disorders, I think there can be a tendency to think of one type of, you know, one manifestation of this. In some children, they may have certain facial features from being exposed in the uterus to alcohol. But in many others, there can just be focus issues. There can be, you know, developmental delays, or they'll be short in stature or slow to reach their milestones. they may just have trouble with like basic tasks and get in trouble in school or get in trouble with their parents or even the law as a result of those things. And there may be no clue that they were actually exposed to alcohol and that may be what's driving their problems.
7: Well, no clue is interesting because presumably people who are drinking during pregnancy heavily, some of them may be reluctant to talk to their doctors. I mean, what kind of help is available for people who struggle to quit drinking while pregnant?
8: There's a lot of problems with our screening in the U.S., screening for excessive alcohol use, and that extends to women and it extends to pregnancy care. So there are resources available. There are groups, support groups, specifically for mothers and for pregnant people. But there's also medication that may be prescribed to help people cut back. And now I will note that there is some debate about the safety of certain addiction medications during pregnancy. And this is discussed in the piece. Just because they haven't specifically been clinically tested in pregnant people because we know they can't be included in clinical trials. However, I spoke to several clinicians who say treating the alcohol use is much more important because we know that alcohol will harm a fetus, but we don't know that these medications will. So it's a tricky subject, and there's much more detail in the story, but there are definitely resources out there. And if people are not getting asked about their alcohol use during prenatal visits, that's a serious concern.
7: Just in general, how do healthcare providers try to identify patients who might have unhealthy drinking behaviors, assuming that most people do not show up at the doctor having, you know, alcohol in their system?
8: Yeah. And I should also note that a lot of people, the majority of people who drink during pregnancy don't actually have an alcohol use disorder. So there's this big gray zone in the general population and in the pregnant population of people who don't have a severe issue but are nonetheless drinking more than they probably should. One tool that's used pretty often is a screening questionnaire. And so, you know, if you go to your annual checkup, you may be asked, how much do you drink per week? There is a kind of gold standards version that the World Health Organization developed. It's called the AUDIT, A-U-D-I-T. And that is what's recommended to help screen for unhealthy alcohol use. Now, the problem is that oftentimes providers will sort of riff on it or ask a version of the question and not do, you know, the three top questions that are recommended. So, you know, I may say, yeah, I have 2 to 4 drinks per week, and my clinician doesn't follow up to say, okay, what is a drink? How much is it? What are you actually having? And that is a really crucial follow-up because there's a big difference between, you know, having one beer versus having a cocktail that may have various shots of liquor in it, for example. The amounts of alcohol are not the same.
7: And what kind of care is typical for patients who are flagged in those screenings as maybe drinking too much?
8: Many of those people are not getting the care that they should, which is another thing that we found. But what's recommended, what's really cost-effective and works is what's called brief intervention. And that is essentially a provider saying, hey, you know, the amount of alcohol that you've told me you're consuming is concerning, and I want to check in with you and recommend these specific things. They may prescribe one of these medications that can help people cut back on their alcohol use. They may refer them to treatment somewhere else. So that's sort of the standard care, but we, Lev, my reporting partner, and I found that this landscape is really patchwork, it's inconsistent, and a lot of people end up feeling like their only option is to say, I'm an alcoholic and going to AA, which may not be a good fit for everybody.
7: My guest is chronic disease reporter Isabella Cueto. She's co-author of the STAT series, The Deadliest Drug. We'll be right back.
9: New Mexico's Governor Michelle Lujan Grisham led her state to some remarkable firsts.
10: The first state to provide child care at no cost, to have universal child care. How are you paying for it?
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9: 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That's on the next On Point.
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0: You're listening to Think. I'm Chris Boyd. Today we're talking about ongoing research into a very common, mostly overlooked health problem in this country, and that is alcohol use. My guest, Isabella Cueto, is a chronic disease reporter at STAT, where you can read the series, The Deadliest Drug. Isabella, talk about the Michigan alcohol screening test. This came out, I think, in the late 1980s. Some people are thinking this may no longer be the ideal tool to use.
1: Yes. So this test, which was called MAST, was very commonly used in the last century, in the 1970s and 80s. But the problem was that it tended to ask about pretty severe outcomes from excessive drinking. So asking, you know, have you had a DUI? Have you been hospitalized for drinking? Have you ever had alcoholism or been diagnosed with some of these conditions? And that really misses a lot of the population that is drinking heavily in ways that can harm their health. So the World Health Organization decided to get a bunch of researchers and experts together and develop a new test, which could be quick for doctors and nurses to administer, and also would effectively find the people at highest risk of alcohol-related harms. And that is what's called the audit test. And a shortened version of that is called the audit C. It's only three questions. You can find versions of these online if anybody wants to take it for fun. But yeah, that's the test that's used now.
0: What, broadly speaking, what are the three questions?
1: Ooh, you're testing my memory. Hold on. I don't want to get them wrong here. How often did you have a drink containing alcohol in the past year? And there's different levels. So never, monthly or less, 2 to 4 times a month, 2 to 3 times per week, or 4 or more times a week. Depending on how you score on that, you'll progress to the next question. How many drinks containing alcohol did you have on a typical day when you were drinking in the past year? And how often did you have 6 or more drinks on one occasion in the past year? And so each of those answers corresponds to a score, and depending on the person's score, then the clinician can keep asking more questions or guide them to treatment.
0: And what are considered the best practices for doctors who identify patients as having potentially an alcohol use disorder? Like, how do they address this honestly without seeming judgmental and therefore scaring patients away from healthcare?
1: Yeah, this is a really common theme that came up, because a lot of doctors, you know, have a million things to get through in a visit. They don't want to do anything that might alienate their patient or make them mistrust them. But at the same time, that is causing many providers to not ask this question, which is really important, about how much is a patient actually drinking. We know excessive alcohol has been linked to dozens of health conditions, acute and chronic ones. And so when you're talking about health, it's really a key issue to talk about with your doctor. So the best practice is to screen everybody, you know, as often as possible. I spoke to some clinicians who said we should be screening parents in pediatric visits. We should be screening everybody as often as we can to try and catch people who are in trouble. Depending on the outcome of the screening, then perform a brief intervention or a referral to treatment. This is known by the acronym SBIRT, screening, brief intervention, and referral to treatment. And that's really what's recommended for clinicians to do.
0: How often does alcohol get mentioned in, like, the high-profile government-funded anti-drug campaigns that we have in any given decade? You know, Just Say No in the Reagan era, for example.
1: Yeah, it's interesting, because alcohol is often not the focus at all. You know, these new drugs that are becoming epidemics, or that are maybe entering, you know, through illegal markets or what have you, those are more interesting targets, especially when you're talking about these political attempts at cracking down on drug use and crime and et cetera. And then you think about something like the opioid epidemic. I think in that instance, it became pretty clear over time that there was like this this campaign to push more opioids, and it was becoming a major problem. And so all of these things are like new, interesting targets. If you can solve them or at least reduce them, that's great for you politically. Alcohol, most people are mystified by it, or they think, oh, the only option is prohibition, and we tried that and it really backfired, and so there's really nothing we can do. And it's part of being free is everyone being able to buy alcohol and drink as much as they want. And that, from the experts we spoke to, is like pretty misguided. Like, there are things that the US can do to help the many thousands of people who are being affected by heavy alcohol use every year.
0: President Obama's Surgeon General Vivek Murthy tried to raise awareness about the strong links between alcohol and cancer. What did you learn, Isabella, about the extent to which these have taken hold, comparable to, you know, general public understanding of the link between tobacco use and cancer?
1: It's actually very interesting because even a few years ago, I think it was like under 40% of the U.S. public knew about the connection between alcohol and cancer, even though alcohol has been labeled a carcinogen for decades. And so researchers knew about it, but the average person didn't. Since that report came out, anecdotally, I have heard that it had a big impact. I mean, we saw it all over the news cycles, for example. I also heard from oncology researchers and others that they were being asked about this for the first time. I know I was being asked about it from people in my life. And so I think it did generate a good deal of conversation. There's also been a push to update the warning labels on alcohol containers to advise people about the link to cancer, although that is kind of a separate story and has lagged on. It really generated conversation. And more broadly, we're seeing people's health consciousness translate into reduced alcohol consumption, across the population, with some exceptions.
0: What has President Trump said about why he chooses not to drink alcohol?
1: He has said that it's because of his brother, Fred Trump Jr.'s struggles with alcohol use disorder, and Fred Trump eventually died in his early 40s from a heart attack due to alcohol use. And President Trump has spoken openly about seeing his brother struggle and basically unravel as a result of that, and has said that he doesn't drink because of that. And you can see it. I mean, when you watch his inauguration lunch, for example, he's raising a glass of Diet Coke. He's not seen drinking publicly.
0: And Health and Human Services Secretary Robert F. Kennedy Jr. no longer drinks, correct?
1: Right. He's in recovery from alcohol and drug use, and has said that he attends many AA meetings each week. And so this is really a central theme of the administration, but you wouldn't really know it based on the policies.
0: Yeah, I was going to ask you about that. So we have a teetotaling president, a sober HHS secretary. It would seem like the movement to make America healthy again would be like the ideal venue in which to drive home messages about the dangers of drinking, especially to excess. How much of a focus has this been for the Trump administration?
1: Really not at all. I mean, the biggest action that the administration has taken when it comes to alcohol is changing the dietary guidelines for Americans, which is sort of a snoozer topic to some people, but it does have big implications. And basically, for decades, the dietary guidelines have said, you know, women should have no more than one drink per day and men no more than two drinks per day. And that's defined as moderate drinking. They got rid of that that specific guidance and replaced it with a statement, consume less alcohol for better overall health, and added a warning about people who have, quote, alcoholism in their family. And a lot of people have criticized that as saying they're watering down the dietary guidance on alcohol, because what does less mean? What is an adequate level of alcohol use if someone is drinking? And also, it's important to note that other federal agencies have to follow what the dietary guidelines say. So this could have implications in many other health agencies, not just in this one document that most Americans won't read.
0: So what did you learn in the course of researching this story and the other work that you've done about the size and power of the alcohol industry lobby?
1: Well, the alcohol industry is an extremely vast network of companies and people. And when you think about it, it can be kind of mind-boggling because we're not just talking about, you know, Anheuser-Busch executives. We're also talking about local bartenders and craft breweries and truck drivers and factory workers. And there's any number of people that work within it and for it. And it is also a big money-making endeavor with a lot of power. And so these large multinational companies, it's a very consolidated industry. They have a lot of power that they can throw around. When you look at the state level, that often means any proposal that would affect the alcohol industry gets a lot of lobbying attention. They can have local workers in the industry show up and voice opposition to it. They can use their lobbyists in state houses to push against it. They can threaten job losses. You know, this has a big economic impact across the United States. And so the alcohol industry has tremendous power to get what it wants, basically.
0: I mean, it really is interesting because it's conceivable that someone who chooses not to drink at all themselves has a job and, you know, their livelihood still relies on other people being able to drink alcohol.
1: Yes. It's a really, it's a complicated thing because there, like you're saying, there are people who may be in active recovery from alcohol addiction who work within the realm of the alcohol industry. Or people who work in politics and are sober and are constantly needing to be around alcohol in order to do their jobs. So it's sort of baked into politics in an interesting way.
0: There are specialized taxes on alcohol in most parts of the country. Does anyone think it's possible that taxes could reduce consumption? Like we could make the price of an individual drink so high that people will consume less?
1: Yes. So taxes are one of the best ways, according to research, to get drinking, to get the population to drink less. And this has been tried in different states. So there are different levels of taxes on alcohol, you know, at the federal level and on producers, on the customer. So it's a tricky landscape to explain briefly, but suffice it to say that the revenues from alcohol taxation have been on a downward trajectory for years and years. President Trump signed tax cuts into effect a few years ago, which further added to that. And inflation, of course, has risen. So basically, the money that we're making off of alcohol is not keeping pace, and it definitely doesn't make up for the economic toll of heavy alcohol use in the U.S. So a lot of people who are advocates for alcohol control policies think that taxation, increasing taxes, is a really good strategy.
0: My guest is chronic disease reporter Isabella Cueto. We're talking about her stat series, The Deadliest Drug. You're listening to Think. I'm Chris Boyd. Isabella, I'm realizing we talked a lot about mothers' use of alcohol during pregnancy. This doesn't come up so much in the piece, but perhaps you're familiar with the emerging research that fathers who drink heavily can cause some problems for their babies that are gestating in a partner's body.
1: I have heard a little bit about this, and it's an area that I am very curious about. I think the science is definitely still emerging, but I am curious to see how that further shapes the conversation around alcohol, especially as the U.S. is dealing with a lot of issues around fertility.
0: It comes up in the piece that Americans are drinking less overall than we once did. What did you learn about why and who this refers to?
1: Well, it's difficult to say exactly why, but in talking to a lot of people who watch the industry and marketers, et cetera, they think that this boom of health consciousness in the US is a big reason why. And so that extends to like the desire for much more protein and these wearable devices to track your health metrics and things like that. There's also the younger generation, which just simply has a different attitude toward alcohol and views it as much more as a drug than maybe their parents did. And we're also talking about the COVID era still. So there was a huge bump in alcohol consumption and alcohol-related problems during the early years of the pandemic. And so it's possible that many people are just trying to equalize and come back to a baseline of how they were interacting with alcohol before COVID.
0: But what did you find in terms of the evidence that the trend toward like bars having these alcohol-free mocktails available, are those making us healthier overall?
1: I think it's way too soon to say that they are helping. You know, we still have a really high rate of alcohol-related deaths. Some problems like alcohol-related liver disease have continued to rise. And the NA beverage market is still a very small share of the larger alcohol industry. So even though people who don't drink are excited to see that they have some options at a bar or a restaurant, it's still not taking over the market in any significant way. And there's also this whole phenomenon called zebra striping, where people, you know, may have one regular beer and one non-alcoholic beer and back and forth. Most of the people who are buying NA beverages are also buying alcoholic drinks. And so it's not as though people are entirely switching over.
0: Oh, that's really interesting. So in other words, they may use non-alcoholic cocktails to sort of extend their night of drinking as opposed to switching out altogether.
1: Exactly. And I think that's encouraging for some public health advocates who say, well, you know, at least they're cutting back in one way or having, you know, two fewer drinks per night. But what we don't know at this point is that the people on the heavier consumption end, the people who really could use cutting back, are switching to these NA drinks, and that's who ultimately would most benefit from it.
0: My guest is journalist Isabella Cueto. She's a chronic disease reporter, and we're talking about the series she co-wrote for Stat. It's about alcohol, and it's titled The Deadliest Drug. We'll come back to the conversation in just a couple of minutes.

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1: You look at a robin, you look at a sparrow, I mean, that looks nothing like a T-Rex or a Triceratops. But really, dinosaurs were a very diverse group.
0: How did birds survive the mass extinction that wiped out the other dinos? 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
11: You're listening to Think. I'm Chris Boyd. Today we're talking about the dangers of alcohol, which really does cause serious health problems in this country, but is often overlooked. Alcohol kills as many as 500 people a day in this country. That's 200 more than at the very height of the opioid crisis. My guest is Isabella Cueto. She's a chronic disease reporter, and we're talking about the series she wrote for Stat, which is titled The Deadliest Drug. Isabella, there are obviously health effects of alcohol for someone who drinks too much or too often or both. What are the economic effects of overconsumption of alcohol?
12: I would love to have updated numbers on this, but the most recent big study on this was from 2010, and it found $240 billion annually was the cost of alcohol on the U.S. economy. And that is more than all of Americans' medical debt combined. We can assume that that number has gone up since 2010. It's a major, major cost to the economy.
11: And just to be clear, these are the detrimental effects of alcohol. This is not the amount of alcohol sales in this country. Those are totally different figures.
12: Exactly. Mm-hmm. Exactly.
11: What do we know about alcohol use and how it's correlated with criminal activity of all kinds?
12: I did not spend a lot of time looking into that, to be honest, because I'm a health reporter, but there have been some interesting case studies in states that have, for example, limited the hours of sale in liquor stores or limited the sale of single shot beverages and seen declines in crime in the area of those stores. And so there's very well documented connections between like late night alcohol sales and violent crime in those areas.
11: We should say, you know, I mentioned that more Americans die from alcohol related causes every day in 2026 than at the height of the opioid crisis in 2022. It is also true that a far greater number of Americans drink some alcohol in any given time period than those who would use opioids. Is that right?
12: Yes, okay. Absolutely. And that's an important distinction.
11: What can we know about who might be able to drink now and then socially without developing any kind of problem and folks who might be at risk for drinking too much? What are the differences between them?
12: There's a really interesting emerging field of science looking into this exact question and how our genetics factor in. It is known that if you in your family you have a history of alcohol use disorder, then you may be predisposed to develop alcohol addiction. There's also some kind of quirky research that found that sweet liking may be associated with a liking for alcohol. You know, potentially it's hitting the dopamine receptors in the brain in a similar way. So it's still really hard to tell. And this is part of why the public health messaging on alcohol is so challenging, is because one person may be fine and one person may drink and feel like that is the solution to all of their problems and take it too far and have health consequences from it. And so a person is really bad at determining their individual risk level from alcohol use, which is why we need these sort of standardized metrics to use.
11: Just on a personal note, and I don't know anything about your personal life or your friends or your habits, I find that there are some people in my circle who don't want to talk about the risks of alcohol. Not people who, you know, are walking around and clearly have a problem, but who drink socially. Did you find pushback just in your personal life when you told friends about reporting this story?
12: Oh, yeah. I mean, my friends love to rib me and joke about what a buzzkill it is to read about all of the potential harms. And I completely understand. I mean, I was also not aware of any of these things even just a few years ago before I started covering the issue. And since then, I mean, I really think it does shift your perspective once you start seeing the harms, once you start seeing the marketing, which is so pervasive, once you start understanding what the cost is of this like sort of unchecked epidemic of alcohol use. It's hard to look at it the same way.
11: For about a century now, the sort of classic path for people with what we today call an alcohol use disorder is Alcoholics Anonymous, a 12-step program that has saved plenty of lives, but, you know, does not help everyone who tries it. What are the alternatives to AA for people who haven't found success there?
12: My colleague, Lev Fasher, wrote a wonderful piece about this, because it's true that AA has sort of dominated the conversation, even though it's not formally treatment for alcohol use disorder. I mean, it's a peer support network, and yet it's sort of the backbone of how we deal with addiction in this country. It has this sort of religious bent that some people may find uncomfortable or off-putting, and there are numerous other issues which may just make it not a good fit for everybody. And it also relies on a total abstaining from alcohol use. There's no quote-unquote harm reduction approach in AA. And so I think there's an emerging, there's several emerging groups now that are trying to take a different position. So whether that means just cutting back on alcohol use instead of quitting completely, or just generally being more encouraging of members of people who want to use these addiction medications, which can be so helpful in cutting back their alcohol use.
11: We're going to talk about GLP-1 drugs in just a minute, but before we get there, what are the other medications that might increase the chances that a problem drinker can quit or significantly reduce the harm from their drinking?
12: So a main one is naltrexone. It's approved to treat alcohol use disorder as well as opioid use disorder. And mainly it works by just making these substances less appealing to people. And so that is frequently prescribed to help people with an alcohol use disorder.
11: I don't want to make you speak for Alcoholics Anonymous or other 12-step programs, but do you know why there's so much resistance within those programs to using medication that could help people quit?
12: There is this idea that you don't want to use a drug to replace another, and that's also a common idea in the world of opioid use disorder. And so that seems to be part of the issue and part of the judgment against using medication. But these treatments are incredibly helpful for some people, and you know, a lot of these groups rely on individual willpower. And that may just not be enough for some people. I mean, they have really zealous followers, people who swear by it. But a one-size-fits-all approach rarely works in healthcare, and that extends to addiction care.
11: Yeah, in some ways, and as you mentioned, Alcoholics Anonymous is a support group. It is not specifically medical treatment. But if we look at it like medical treatment, you know, we would never say that everybody has to use the same blood pressure medication.
12: Right, exactly. And I do want to mention, because I forgot to mention it before, other than naltrexone, acamprosate is another common prescription medication used for alcohol use disorder. And that works a little bit.

0: All right, let's talk about GLP-1 drugs. They were developed for diabetes. They are now frequently used to help people with obesity and some other health disorders. How did doctors start to realize that there might be an effect on people's craving for alcohol?
1: That basically came about during trials and just once people started using the medications in the general population and reporting that they had reduced cravings in addition to like ultra processed foods or things like that. And so now there's been ongoing research into that exact question of whether GLP-1s can effectively reduce alcohol use. And there's some really promising evidence coming out that that is the case. There's already some clinicians that are using GLP-1s to treat substance use disorders, even though they're not approved for that use yet. And so this is a rapidly evolving space, and I think we'll see some important developments on it pretty soon.
0: Do you know if they're being used at all for people who don't have other conditions that would qualify them for a GLP-1? Like if someone does not have problems with their blood sugar or with their body weight, is it still possible for them to try a GLP-1?
1: So there are some doctors that are using this at special addiction treatment clinics. They're using it off-label, so it's not approved for that use, but they are using it off-label in people that don't have like obesity or another qualifying condition, but I would say that's still a pretty limited case. However, many people do meet the criteria for a GLP-1 already. You know, I think it's like 1 in 10 Americans who report obesity and heavy alcohol use at the same time. And a large share of the patients that are getting that off-label GLP-1 prescription would qualify already based on their body mass index. So I think there's a pretty large chunk of folks that would fall in that in-between and would be eligible.
0: My guest is chronic disease reporter Isabella Cueto. We're talking about her stat series, The Deadliest Drug, about alcohol. You're listening to Think. I'm Chris Boyd. You mentioned harm reduction. Folks may not be clear exactly about what this means. This is basically potentially still drinking occasionally, but drinking less than a problematic amount that leads to frequent intoxication.
1: Yeah, that's right.
0: So I guess the hard thing there is like who decides, you know, how much of a cutback is enough of a cutback?
1: Yeah, exactly. It's tricky for many reasons, the availability of alcohol being one of them. I mean, you could have a pretty endless supply of it given enough funds and enough time. But there is pretty moving evidence that even reducing alcohol consumption a bit reduces people's risk of issues like cancer, for example. So even slight cutbacks can have a big improvement when you gather them together across the population and across various years. When we're talking about people who have alcohol use disorder, yeah, I think it is a question of like how much of a reduction is okay. At what point do people feel like alcohol is not their central focus and the thing that's taking up all of their attention, which is something that a lot of people in active addiction talk about.
0: What do we know about the effectiveness of labeling alcohol to remind consumers of its risks? I mean, as a child, I saw a lot of adults smoking and completely ignoring the warnings on cigarettes. Is that true for alcohol as well?
1: Yeah, this is an area of pretty mixed evidence. Labeling is supported by some alcohol control advocates, and there's a good amount of research into what labels would be more effective than others, like graphic warning labels with images and colors generally, you know, are thought of as being more eye-catching and more memorable than like a small black and white one. Most people may not be aware that there is a Surgeon General's warning on alcoholic beverages currently that's been in place since the late 80s, and it warns about risks to drinking during pregnancy. And there's been a push to update those. So the issue with labels is that when they're most effective is when they have a rotating message, which is really hard to do when you're talking about a consumer product. You know, companies are very unlikely

0: to want to take that on unless they're absolutely required to do so. And those types of pushes always end up in court in the U.S., usually on First Amendment grounds. So if you think about the tobacco parallel, for example, there's been an effort to put graphic warnings, images on tobacco, on cigarette packets for years, and that's been dragged into court. And a similar thing would probably come to pass with alcohol if that were the case.
1: Did you come away from this reporting with a sense of the best sort of public health messaging, the most effective sort?
0: What we heard over and over again is just that there needs to be a clear and consistent public health message. That's where the federal government can really have a big role to play. I mean, things like Surgeon General's advisories, those things can be really memorable and can help people make better decisions in the moment, you know, versus just this flood of contradictory information online.
1: Isabella Cueto is a health chronic disease reporter, and together with co-author Lev Fascher, she is the author of the reporting series, The Deadliest Drug. You can read the whole thing on STAT. Isabella, thank you so much for the conversation.
0: Thank you, Chris.
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3: I'm Dr. Anthony Lizowitz, and this is Climate Connections. Last December, Eric G., a student at the University of Hawaii, traveled from Honolulu to one of the harshest, most remote places on Earth, Antarctica.
4: Nothing really prepares you for that first moment when you step onto the ice. It's unreal. It's like nothing ever that I've experienced before in my life.
3: G. was a fellow with the nonprofit VLAR Institute on an expedition led by explorer Robert Swan that raised awareness about the need to protect Antarctica. As the climate warms, many of Antarctica's glaciers and ice shelves are melting, and increasing human activity threatens the continent's fragile ecosystem. While there, the team helped with research and broadcast live to classrooms to teach students about Antarctica.
4: We spoke to 2 million young people from across the world.
3: G says growing up, his mom told him to always leave a place better than he found it.
4: And I feel like that's kind of where my passion thrived for environmental sustainability. You know, we only have one Earth, and it's our job to take care of it.
3: And he hopes that talking about his time in Antarctica inspires others to build a more sustainable future.
4: When you go there, you just kind of feel something different change inside of you. And I definitely felt that, and I still feel that today.
3: Climate Connections is produced by the Yale Center for Environmental Communication. To learn more about climate change, visit climateconnections.org.
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7: From WHYY in Philadelphia, this is Studio 2. I'm Avi Wolfman-Arendt.
8: I'm Cherry Gregg. Where do Democrats draw the line when it comes to the perceived moral integrity of their political leaders? That question reverberates in Maine this week as progressive Senate candidate Graham Plattner is at the center of yet another personal scandal.
7: Plattner, an oyster farmer and Iraq War veteran, has made headlines throughout his campaign for a tattoo with Nazi symbolism, concerning online posts, and allegations of infidelity and troubling behavior in relationships. But he's likely the Democrats' best hope to unseat long-term Republican incumbent Susan Collins in November. And if he prevails, it will go a long way to flipping the Senate.
8: Today, how much should voters care about the personal scandals of politicians? When power is at stake, where's the line? And in an era of hyperpolarization, has the calculus changed? That's coming up. But first, the news.
9: Live from NPR News in Washington, I'm Ryland Barton. Israel and Iran backed away from further strikes today after they traded fire for the first time since the U.S. agreed to a ceasefire with Iran 2 months ago. The renewed hostilities raised concerns that the Middle East could plunge back into a full-scale war. During a tele-rally supporting Republican Senator Lindsey Graham tonight, Trump predicted the war would end soon.
10: I think we are winning that battle, but you're really going to win it over the next 2 weeks. When we declare total victory, it'll be a total victory. It'll happen very soon. And oil prices will come tumbling down.
9: Industry experts say even if the war ends, it could take a while for gas prices to return to what is considered normal. A federal judge has ruled that President Trump's $100,000 fee for highly skilled worker visas is unlawful. 20 states sued over the policy, saying it would impede their ability to hire teachers and medical workers. The judge ruled the change intruded on Congress's powers and that the administration had no authority to impose the fee. The Trump administration is ordering the Census Bureau to come up with new plans for protecting people's privacy when it produces statistics based on people's personal information. As NPR's Hansi Lo reports, the new policy could limit the data released from the census and other federal government surveys.
11: Federal law requires the Census Bureau to keep people anonymous in its statistics. For decades, one of the main ways the Bureau has done that is by adding what's known as statistical noise to make certain data fuzzy, especially data about small geographic areas and minority populations who could be easy to identify. But the Trump administration is now banning this approach to data privacy protection. Spokespeople for the Commerce Department, which oversees the Bureau, did not immediately respond to NPR's questions about why the ban was issued. For the 2020 census, no statistical noise was added to the state-level population numbers used to redistribute congressional seats and electoral college votes. But last year, the Bureau said it was planning to keep using this privacy protection for neighborhood-level results from the 2030 census. Anzila Wong, NPR News.
9: The U.S. men's national soccer team is set to face Paraguay in its opening game of the World Cup on Friday. As NPR's Rafael Nam reports, there are still plenty of tickets left for the game.
12: The opening game for the World Cup is traditionally one of the hardest tickets to get in the tournament. But this time, FIFA still has over 100 tickets left for the U.S. first game this week. And there are thousands more in resale platforms such as StubHub or FIFA's own marketplace, many at below face value. A big reason for that? The prices. The most expensive tickets for that game cost over $2,700, while the cheapest are over $1,000. Canada, one of the three co-hosts of the tournament, also had unsold tickets for its opening game against Bosnia-Herzegovina this week. Rafael Nam, NPR News.
9: Wall Street held steadier today and recovered some of its sell-off from last week, but oil prices rose following fighting between Israel and Iran. The S&P 500 added 0.25%, coming off more than a 2.5% drop on Friday. This is NPR News. Iran's World Cup team arrived in Mexico wearing pins highlighting the victims of a deadly missile strike on an elementary school. The pins included the number 168, referring to the people killed, most of them children, when a likely U.S. strike hit the school in southern Iran. The head of the World Health Organization is calling on Uganda to reconsider its decision to close its border with the Democratic Republic of Congo as both countries deal with an Ebola outbreak. Michael Koloki has more.
13: Tedros Ghebreyesus, the WHO Director General, said Uganda, which temporarily shut its border with Congo last month, should rethink the move. Ugandan authorities had previously said the action was taken to limit the spread of Ebola. However, the WHO chief warned that blanket travel restrictions are not effective. Uganda's President Yoweri Museveni called for regional cross-border collaboration in tackling the disease. The White House had said last month that the U.S. was setting up a facility in Kenya to quarantine Americans exposed to Ebola, which a Kenyan court later temporarily suspended. For NPR News, I'm Michael Kaloki in Nairobi.
9: Researchers at 23andMe say they have identified the lost remains of Maryland's second colonial governor, Thomas Green, who died in 1651. According to Maryland Matters, the discovery came after dozens of bodies were discovered in a graveyard in St. Mary's County, Maryland. Researchers compared DNA with those bodies with those of more than 11.5 million people in 23andMe's genetic database. It's the first time ancient DNA has been used in this way to identify people in a situation where researchers had no idea who they might be. This is NPR News.
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8: On Monday, June 8th, welcome, welcome, welcome, friends, on into the program. I'm Cherry Gregg.
7: And I'm Avi Wolfman-Arendt.
8: So what happens, Avi, when a political party finds the candidate that they think can win, but that candidate comes with baggage that many voters may find deeply troubling? Yeah, that is the question that we're talking about on the show today. It's specifically about a major moral dilemma that is facing the Democratic Party right now. Tomorrow, the state of Maine is holding its primary, and progressive Senate candidate Graham Plattner, a war veteran turned oyster farmer, he is seeking the Democratic nomination for U.S. Senate. The problem is, over the course of his campaign, he has become a very controversial figure, from questionable Reddit posts, a Nazi tattoo, and marital infidelity, to more recently when women have come forward, past girlfriends he's had, and they've described behavior that they say was unsettling, intimidating, or troubling. And so all of this has broader implications about where Democrats should draw the moral line in the sand in a situation where they really, really, really need to beat Republican Maine Senator Susan Collins. And it seems like voters like Graham Plattner, at least Maine voters do. And so we're going to talk about whether character should matter. Is it time for Dems to compromise and do whatever it takes to win? We've got two really smart guests coming in. Plus, we'll also hear from a reporter from Maine who's on the ground and who has spoken to Maine voters. But this is a much bigger question just about Democrats generally. And so we'd love to hear from you. Our questions of the day, where do you draw the line on morality when political power is at stake? And what, in your mind, is disqualifying? You can give us a call. The number is 888-477-9499. The email is studio2@whyy.org. And if you're watching on Facebook or YouTube, you can put your comments in the chat. It's a moral issue, I think.
7: Yeah.
8: Right?
7: And I'd add, for Republicans as well.
8: Yeah.
7: And
8: yeah.
7: Lots of Republicans left the Republican Party over the last, let's say, 10 years or
8: so. That is true.
7: And I am curious specifically, if you're out there listening, if your criteria or your standards have changed over the last decade, what you'll allow or not allow in a candidate. I'm really, really curious to hear from folks, and hopefully you guys feel comfortable calling in the show and talking about all of that with us, because it really is a personal decision on a lot of levels. So where do you draw the line of morality when political power is at stake? What do you find disqualifying? What are you willing to live with? And does it change, you know, depending on the circumstances? 888-477-9499, email studio2@whyy.org. But first, a trio of local news stories. And we start with a dispute between United Health and Maine Line Health. Some patients in the Philly suburbs are starting to feel nervous as a major insurer and care provider go down to the wire in negotiations. The Inquirer had a nice story about this today. The care provider is Maine Line Health. The insurer is United Healthcare. Now, 32,000 wow. Mainline Health patients have United Insurance. However, the two parties are at loggerheads. If they can't agree to a new contract by the end of this month, patients with United Insurance would no longer be in-network when using Mainline Health providers. And this comes shortly after United failed to reach new contracts with Lehigh Valley Health Network and Axia, two other regional care providers. Mainline has been facing some financial pressure since the pandemic. United says they're asking for price hikes that are unsustainable, and that is kind of the meat of the negotiation right now.
8: Yeah, and meanwhile, you know, you have these patients that are kind of in the middle. And you know, I thought about it just from a broader perspective, Avi, because from contract disputes to straight up hospital closures, you know, our area has dealt with a lot of healthcare disruptions,
7: turbulence,
8: right?
7: Yeah.
8: A lot of turbulence, and you think this, if you live on the main line or you go to stuff that you're immune from that. That is not the case, as we're seeing here. 32,000 people could possibly, and they probably live in the region, right? You tend to go to healthcare providers that are close to you,
7: sure, yeah.
8: Could be disrupted. And I thought about that. I feel so sorry for patients who are in the middle of this. I mean, you might have been going to your doctor for many years, and maybe you're in the middle of a treatment, and to lose access and then to have to figure that out. Getting that first appointment could take months a lot of times. And so, you know, you just think about the disruption. You think about the turbulence, as you mentioned, in healthcare, not just on the mainland, but just all across our region. And it's getting really serious because of the rising costs.
7: Story number two, Cherry. Yeah.
8: Yeah. The number of Catholics in Philadelphia and in New Jersey is on the rise. Diocese officials told the Philadelphia Inquirer that they are seeing a conversion boom. According to the diocese in Philadelphia, there's been a 100% increase in the number of converts and lapsed Catholics seeking to be baptized or take part in the sacraments since last year. And from between 2017 to 2025, there's been a 60% increase in the number of folks coming back to the Catholic Church. In Camden, they've seen a 23% increase over the past year. And these numbers follow what has been a growing trend of people returning or simply going to the Catholic Church across the globe. And at this point, it's unclear why people are deciding to choose Catholicism, but we did a show on this last year and heard from the Archbishop, who spoke about the church actually doing outreach to the community to try to bring people back. The Inquirer also spoke to new Catholics who cited all sorts of personal reasons, like really wanting community, the craziness and uncertainty in the world, Gen Z, a lot of folks from that generation desiring a connection with a higher being. And of course, there are priest influencers on TikTok.
7: Oh, baby, priest
8: and
7: influencers.
8: And there's prayer apps and all sorts of things that are making religion much more accessible. So there you go. People coming back to the Catholic Church.
7: I'm curious. They probably don't track this. But yeah. So there's been a 100% increase in these conversions and sort of comebacks since 2017. I'm curious, over that period of time, what's the rate of people leaving? Because to be an overall increase, right, there's you have to balance the two numbers. So, but clearly there are people who are coming back. And so that's something they can document. And you're right, it does speak to what's driving that.
8: They're not saying they're going every Sunday, but they are seeking out the classes.
7: Seeking out the classes.
8: And going to the classes to get communion and to get rebaptized or whatever. So those are interesting statistics. Shout out to Jason Nark for that story.
7: Yeah, absolutely. Story number three, speaking of influencers.
8: Oh, yeah.
7: So we started this whole segment on the main line. We're coming back to the main line now for a very different type of story. The internet is absolutely loving an all-male a cappella group from the main line called The Tonics.
8: Ooh,
7: lots of names. The Tonics. Nice name. Mm-hmm. Shout out to The Inquirer for profiling them. The Tonics are made up of local dads and granddads. They've actually been around for a while, since 1990, and obviously they sound great, but they've taken off recently online for posting videos from their rehearsals. Let's take a listen. No.

0: Beautiful. I like that hay in the middle. That was a nice
1: multi-part harmony. I'm impressed.
0: So the videos are endearingly straightforward. It's just a bunch of dudes in kind of like khakis and quarter zips standing around, usually like a kitchen island in someone's house with a bunch of really nice food. And they're just rocking out.
1: Yeah.
0: A cappella style.
1: Liking it.
0: It looks like a fun club to be a part of. Now, of course, when you become famous on the internet, the trolls come out.
1: Yeah.
0: People are going to clown you a little bit. Commentators have given this group various joke names, such as JP and the Morgans.
1: Okay.
0: Boys to Gentlemen. And my personal favorite, LinkedIn Park.
1: All right.
0: Folks, they're called the Tonics. And put some respect on their name. Shout out, salute to the Tonics.
1: R-E-S-P-E-C-T.
0: Exactly.
1: That's right. Well, you know, what can you say? Haters gonna hate. And the internet is going to internet, right? But I have to say, they sound really, really good.
0: Sound great.
1: Multi-part harmony is not easy. They're smooth. And you know what? Even with the haterade comments, they're getting millions of views. And I have to say, we've talked about how men are lonely and they don't have friends. And they are, this is a multi-generational, men coming together around, you know, joyful singing. And to me, that's what man joy sounds like.
0: Yeah, if you can't sing, you go to the Catholic Church, right?
1: Let's
0: connect the two stories.
1: I know, I loved it, though.
0: What it made me think about, too, is the fact that a cappella is, like, associated with, like, high school or college, right? And there's all these really fun activities that, for whatever reason,
1: when you get grown, you can't do it anymore.
0: You're not supposed to do them anymore. Yeah. You don't do them, you know? And, like, when you're in college and you're in high school, it's expected you'll join a club and you'll do something with people who have like interests. And then you become an adult, and it's almost like that expectation disappears. And this reminded me of the fun of being in a club.
1: And I mean, I love clubs. I love singing. And people want to feel like they're together. And I mean, you know what? Put on your khakis and quarter zip. Come hang out.
0: These people are being genuinely themselves.
1: They are. And we talk about authenticity today on the show.
0: That's right.
1: And they're being authentically themselves.
0: Great transition. We are going to talk about authenticity in the political arena. And what exactly that means today, and also what types of personal indiscretions voters find disqualifying. We'd love to hear from you. Get on the line right now, 888-477-9499, Studio 2 at WHYY.org. 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
0: And welcome back to Studio 2 on WHYY. I'm Avi Wolfman-Arendt.
1: And I'm Cherry Gregg. Democrats are facing an uphill battle to flip the Senate in the midterms. And one key ingredient is unseating Maine's Republican incumbent, Susan Collins. All hopes rest on her likely opponent, oyster farmer and war vet, Graham Platner.
0: Platner garnered early enthusiasm after billing himself as a working-class everyman with a progressive agenda. But his campaign has been marred by a series of scandals, ranging from a tattoo with Nazi symbolism to troubling behavior towards women.
1: Despite all of it, Platner has maintained broad support both within the party and among voters, and he is poised to win tomorrow's Democratic primary. So today we're asking, how much do Democrats really care about questions of character? Does it outweigh a candidate's policy positions or a potential election victory? And in an era of hyper-polarization, has the calculus changed?
0: And we would really love to hear from you on just this topic. Where do you draw the line on morality when political power is at stake? And what do you personally find disqualifying? Our number is 888-477-9499. Our email is studio2@whyy.org. If you're on YouTube or Facebook, drop a comment in the live chat.
1: Yes, and before we properly dive in, we've invited Michael Shepherd, political editor for the Bangor Daily News, to help us understand how folks on the ground in Maine are grappling with this dilemma. Michael, welcome to Studio 2.
5: Thanks for having me.
0: Michael, take us back a bit. Tell us about the effort just to draft Plattner to run, because it seems like there was a small group of, I guess you would say, consultants who identified this guy, which seems like even in and of itself telling and a little out of the ordinary. Can you give us that backstory?
5: Yeah, there's a lot of backstory here, and it even goes back beyond that, right? Governor Janet Mills is kind of from the centrist wing of the party. She has done a lot of things to anger unions, right? Maine has been under Democratic control for 8 years, and there have been some frustrations from her left. So I think Graham Plattner is partially just an embodiment of that. She was obviously telegraphing her Senate run for months before she actually did it. This gave progressives a kind of time to go into central casting looking for their character, right? And they found a Graham Plattner who has this booming voice, who had been kind of an activist on very local issues in his neck of the woods along the you know, almost the down east coast. So they found this guy who was very compelling, was put together house parties, and they were kind of smash hits. You started hearing I first heard his name about 2 weeks before he launched. And it just kind of snowballed from there. He gets into the race in August, and unions are kind of instantly behind him. And he gave Maine Democrats, I think, an ability to use their imaginations a little bit about what a candidate could look like. And it just went on from there. And he sort of passed every test, right? In October, we learned about his Reddit posts and his tattoo of a Nazi symbol. He kind of powered through that and edged Governor Mills out of this primary. So it's just been this kind of very fast burn, but of course we're learning everything about the man all at once, right? And that's why I'm on Philly NPR talking about him right now.
1: Yeah, it's so interesting to me, Michael. So a lot of folks outside of Maine may not understand Maine voters. And so, you know, you just mentioned all these red flags that kind of started cropping up a couple months into this campaign and have continued to sort of crop up. What is it about Maine voters specifically that allowed them to sort of power through and he finding himself being very popular despite the many red flags?
5: Yeah, well, I'm just old enough to have lived through the Tea Party and reported through that. And it feels a little bit like that 2010 movement where the electorate is just looking for different candidates. Mm-hmm. I mean, Maine, we have a pretty like long tradition of electing pretty boring politicians, right? That have come up through the system, right? Governor Mills is an example of that. Susan Collins obviously worked in an administration in Maine and Massachusetts. I mean, we had Olympia Snow, and we have Angus King now, and you can go back in history, and we kind of, you know, you pay your dues, and it's kind of vertically integrated, right? With Graham Plattner, it's just different. I think that Democrats right now are going through a period of frustration. They've controlled Maine, of course, but they've seen Donald Trump win 2 elections out of 3, and I think there's a level of frustration among Democrats. Well, you know, if he's a jerk, why can't we elect our jerk? And I think that's how a lot of Democrats see this, especially in light of the new controversy. So I think it's an example. I'm not to equate Donald Trump and Graham Plattner, right? Very different men, very different circumstances. But I think that it's inescapable that there is a little bit of this pent up, not rage, but just there's this animosity toward Trump that I think is manifesting itself in candidates like Graham Plattner.
0: Let's assume, just for the sake of this question, that Plattner does win the primary, even though we know Mills is still on the ballot. What do you see as sort of like the main focal point, the main fight that Plattner and Collins will be having between now and November? Who are they really going to be warring over? What group of voters? And how are they going to make their sort of closing arguments as best as you can predict?
5: Yeah, I mean, Susan Collins has been just an electoral animal up here. She won by 9 points in 2020, despite losing in all the polls, despite Joe Biden winning the state pretty handily. So she has always done well with split ticket voters, who still exist up here, right? We've had two politicians, her and both Jared Golden, who's the retiring congressman from Northern Maine, Democrat, who has seen just a large propensity for swing voters to go their way. So I think it's really about the middle of the electorate, and certainly what we're all wondering and what we'll kind of have to stop wondering today, right? Tomorrow is about whether Democrats are, you know, sort of handling how Democrats are handling Graham Plattner and the string of controversies. But it's going to be really about the middle of the electorate and whether they are pushed away by sort of this national environment that's not looking so good for Republicans right now. Susan Collins certainly could get dragged down in that, was not dragged down in that fully in 2020, and was able to come back and make that race more about local issues and her unique qualities. So I think that's going to be, it's kind of going to be a familiar campaign, just a much more dynamic candidate, maybe with a lower ceiling and a higher floor in Graham Plattner.
0: Well, that's Michael Shepard, political editor for the Bangor Daily News. Michael, great insight, and good luck covering the rest of what has been a wild race.
5: Thank you very much.
0: And now we have two great guests joining us to unpack not just the fallout over Graham Plattner, but also to take the temperature more broadly on the role of personal integrity and character in politics today. A couple of our favorite guests, I have to say, editorializing a bit. Kelly Dittmar, political science professor at Rutgers University. Kelly, it's great to see you.
6: Thanks for having me.
0: And Solomon Jones, Philadelphia Inquirer columnist and WURD radio host. Solomon, nice to see you as well.
7: Nice to see you too.
1: Yeah, I want to read this comment from Mark from Green Lane, who says, I think we all have at least two concerns regarding the Senate race in Maine. Will Plattner become a Fetterman type if he wins, or with the Senate in the balance, will Fetterman change parties? Meaning, will Graham Plattner end up changing parties? I'm glad I'm not a Mainer with the choice I'd have to make, but I don't feel much better having voted for Fetterman. And so I wanted to sort of, you know, given that kind of brings it home for us, I wanted to sort of get both of your takes about Graham Plattner and the dilemma that it presents to the Democrats. And Solomon, we'll start with you, and then we'll go to you, Kelly.
7: Well, I think the problem is probably with the party in Maine. You have to vet your candidates before they get vetted by the public, before they get vetted by the internet, before they get vetted by the other party. You have to find everything about them before you put them up as your candidate. And so that's a problem with the party. I think at this point, they're stuck with Graham Plattner. And I think that they're probably going to have to run with it. Now, the comparison for me is not necessarily with Fetterman if I'm the Democratic Party in Maine. My comparison is with Trump. Mm-hmm. This is a guy with 34 felony convictions. This is a guy who's been held liable for sexual abuse. This is a guy who's been held liable for defaming the person who accused him of sexual abuse. He's been held liable for cheating people at Trump University. He's got documented 30,000 lies at the Washington Post. So, I mean, when you look at Graham Plattner as compared to Donald Trump,
1: It's not that bad, right?
7: Mm-hmm. And so I think that's what the party's going to have to run with, and they're going to have to hope that he doesn't turn out to be a John Fetterman.
1: Yeah, and so your thoughts, Kelly, on just this dilemma that Graham Plattner is presenting to the Democratic Party?
6: Yeah, I mean, I agree with Solomon that at the end of the day, campaigns are about contrast. And so what the voters in Maine are probably going to do is they're going to say, sure, I may not like this guy, and I may not like the behavior that we've now seen, the comments, the tattoo, the infidelity, but my comparison or my comparator is a Republican Party that's accepted this type of behavior at the highest levels and in some ways condoned it. And so they may not see the disparity. That said, you know, certainly as somebody myself who does gender and politics, I'm concerned about the bar, right? Mm-hmm. And the bar we set is, well, if they're not worse than the other guy, then we have to go with them. And we understand why, right? The politics are real. The implications of having a majority in the Senate are real on issues well beyond Graham Plattner and well beyond Maine. But it does set up a situation where you have voters have to vote for somebody who fundamentally they may believe is misogynist or racist. And then that becomes part of the brand of the party that, in this case, the Republicans can use against Democrats in general elections across the country in the fall.
0: We're asking you, where do you draw the line on morality when it comes to political power? What is disqualifying for you when you're considering a candidate? What's disqualifying? 888-477-9499, email studio2@whyy.org. Brian says both sides have a lot to answer for. Let's bring in Carol on the line from Cherry Hill. Carol, you're on Studio 2. What's your question or comment?
8: Yeah, thank you. I am a lifelong Democrat, and by the way, sustaining donor for WHYY. Thank you for all your programs and events I've been to lately. Look, politicians are human beings. No one's perfect. Both sides have had character flaws throughout history. But for me lately, and this is piggybacking on your guest's comments, with a president who's a convicted felon, convicted sex offender, multi-time adulterer, the bar isn't low. It's disappeared completely. But for me, that shouldn't be an excuse to ignore moral character for the sake of political power. Because if we keep doing that, where does our country end up? What example is this setting for my grandchildren? It's so depressing, and I hate the spot that we've gotten to in our country.
0: And it's not.
8: I don't know what the answer is.
0: Absolutely, I'm just curious, Carol. And like you said, it's the spot that the voters have been put in here. But I'm just curious, like, based on what you know, if you were living in Maine, like, would this be a tough call for you? Would you consider voting for a Susan Collins, or do you think the stakes are just too high for Democrats to consider doing that?
8: I am so happy I'm not in Maine. I'm in Jersey. I would be wrestling with this. I would really be up at night wondering what to do. I am a Democrat, but I have voted for Republicans in the past. Susan Collins has, you know, many times gone against Trump, and I applaud her for that when she's taken a stand. So this guy, I honestly don't know.
1: And Carol, quick follow-up question to you. I mean, and it would you be even wrestling about this? Would this even be a question you had to ask 5, maybe 10 years ago if this type of candidate was presented to you?
8: Would I have to ask that question? No. Yeah. I think I would vote for Collins if it was 10 years ago. Yeah. But that's not where we are right now. I mean, with the polarization and the power grabbing and everything that we're in a completely different situation.
0: Yeah, well, Carol, you're a great sport, by the way. We grilled you.
1: Yeah, Carol was down with game board.
0: Thank you. Margaret chimes in and says the good people of Maine should vote for Democrat Plattner, for Senate Republican Collins, and all the Republican senators who bow down to Trump's immoral corruption, cruelty, and white nationalist racism have broken faith with the voters who depend on them to protect our economy, health, education, food security, and right to vote. I want to get a historical perspective, Kelly. Do you think our standards have changed? Because here we are having this conversation in 2026. Mind you, Bill Clinton wasn't exactly squeaky clean.
6: Sure.
0: That was a while ago at this point. Do you think people's tolerance for personal indiscretion has changed measurably, you know, qualitatively? Or do you feel like, look, we're just having the same conversation in a different way through the generations?
6: Yeah. I mean, I think at the top, it's important to say this, as I said before, like, this behavior hasn't been disqualifying in politics for the entirety of our history. And in fact, you heard Ro Khanna this weekend say, like, well, there's a red line. And the red line is between, right, in this case, infidelity or comments versus a violence, or he said relationship with
0: and
6: minors.
0: And Ro Khanna, by the way, is a progressive who backs Plattner.
6: Right. Mm-hmm. And so, like, Democrats and Republicans have worked themselves into knots to kind of condone or at least allow for this type of behavior forever. I will say there's been interesting studies done on this in terms of scandals. So on infidelity, the number of Americans who say they're less likely to vote for a candidate if they were accused of infidelity or found of having an affair went down from like 46%, again, already relatively low, in 2011 to about 37% in 2016, and the assumption is it's continued to go down. There haven't been more recent surveys. There's been work on scandals. Scholars have done this work and said, like, how important are scandals in shaping whether somebody gets reelected? And they found from the 90s to 2010, less and less and less important. And so part of it speaks to the polarization of the time and this fact that it's more about my team winning than anything else.
0: That's what I was going to ask you, Solomon. Yeah. Whether you think this trend is about polarization or it's about changing just moral standards in general in society. I think you can make a strong argument for either. That people's willingness to accept what Kelly just laid out is driven by the fact that they just hate the other side so much that they're willing to look past it. Or we've just become generally more accepting of people's flaws, of marital indiscretion, just like our mores have generally changed. Which, you know, like, explanation do you find most compelling?
7: Well, when I look at the numbers, I see that 53% of white women voted for Trump both times.
6: Yep.
7: Right? Mm-hmm. Knowing all of this about him. And so, to me, the fact that we're now looking at this when it comes to a Democrat, someone who identifies himself as a progressive, would be laughable if this wasn't so serious. We are at this point at a point where our communities are under attack. Women are under attack. Black people are under attack. Immigrants are under attack. And so I think that people are willing to accept indiscretions as they've always been, but I think even more now because the stakes are so high.
0: Right. So that you speaks to polarization. Absolutely. That speaks to like just you cannot let the other side get power.
7: Absolutely.
1: And Troy says, whatever it takes to get Trump and his cronies out of office.
0: Yeah, to point.
1: Louise from Princeton says, the big difference between Plattner and so many on the other side is he admits he has done bad things and he apologizes for it over and over. He acknowledges and apologizes. Yes, he is flawed. He has demonstrated far better character, however, than Trump, Paxton, and so many others. And so, but I gotta mention some names in this conversation, right? That came up. Al Franken.
7: Yep.
1: You know, Andrew Cuomo.
7: Yep.
1: You know, Anthony Weiner. You know, we've had so many people who have come up through the Democratic ranks. They were shamed, and had to resign in shame to never, hopefully, you know, to come back again. And so I want to talk about the hypocrisy that this moment, yes, the country is divided. Yes, the Democrats want to win, but are they being big fat hypocrites now because they just want to defeat Trump? Kelly, I'll start with you on that one.
6: I mean, that's a concern, right? I think to me and other voters, which is to say, like, if you're holding yourself to a standard, you're attacking the Republican Party. I mean, this has been a point of attack on the Republican Party. I will suggest, though, not a very effective one, but a point of attack on the Republican Party in recent elections, which is to say this is the party that doesn't care about this type of immoral behavior, this type of racism, this type of sexism and misogyny. And so then you support a candidate who is at least weak on that, right? And again, people have different perceptions of this behavior. For those of us who are concerned about kind of systemic forces of sexism and racism, it's a pattern of behavior.
0: Yeah.
6: So yes, you can change your perspective. You can become more reformed as it pertains to gender and race. But if you're still in 2025 treating women in the way that we think Graham Plattner, or we know to some extent Graham Plattner was treating women, that's concerning not because of his personal life, but because of his orientation to issues that are going to be important to women, and the comments he's made, obviously, and the tattoo around Jewish people, Black people. Like, you're concerned then, what does that mean when you're in office and you're confronted with debates about issues concerning these communities?
1: And so you know, Solomon, want to hear your thoughts about the hypocrisy here. And I mean, like, and the other thing that, you know, because do you think that they would accept, you know, voters would accept this type of misconduct, this type of flaw among other candidates, a woman or a person of color?
7: Well, I think that it would be more deeply scrutinized if it was a woman or if it was a person of color. Remember, Kristen Sinema had an affair allegedly with one of her bodyguards, and she was kind of, you know, forced out. And so I think when you look at what's happening here, of course there's hypocrisy, because Democrats pretend that they're not in the business of politics. I've been a Democrat my whole life. The business of politics is not a clean business. It's not a pristine business. It is a business that is, you know, sometimes very dirty, very underhanded. And so for Democrats to pretend that somehow they're holier than thou, I think is absolutely hypocritical. I think they have to hold on to two or three values. They have to run on those, and they have to try to be effective when they get in, realizing that they're human beings.
1: So you're saying hold on to two or three things.
7: Yeah.
1: Let it go.
7: That's right.
0: We want to hear from you, by the way. Where do you draw the line on morality when political power is at stake? What is personally disqualifying for you? Give us a call. 888-477-9499. Email studio2@whyy.org. YouTube, Facebook. Drop a comment in the chat. Leslie says, Senator Collins is a decent person, even though I completely disagree with her on politics. As a lifelong Democrat, I could never bring myself to vote for someone like Plattner. We should not lower our standards just for a win. So you say it's a mistake, Solomon, but then who is left? Who is left to sort of uphold some sort of moral, ethical standard for the people who serve us in the highest offices? If the Democrats don't do it,
7: right,
0: if the Republicans don't do it, who is left?
7: And that's exactly the point. Who is left? And so you have to make a decision. on which party you think will best uphold your values, will best protect your community, will best make sure that people can hold on to the rights that they've had and have fought hard for in this country. Again, I come from a community that's under attack right now. The 14th Amendment was put in place for black people to be citizens of this country. And you have an administration that is saying we want to do away with the 14th Amendment. We want to do away with birthright citizenship.
0: If that wasn't the case, would you be more sensitive to ethical concerns?
7: I don't have the luxury of thinking that way.
1: But
7: I don't have the luxury of hypotheticals right now because, again, my community is under attack.
1: But do you trust like a candidate like Graham Plattner is going to push the button when it comes to your community, given what you know about him?
7: I trust him more than I would trust Susan Collins. It's a hard choice.
0: Yeah.
7: But I would have to take him over Susan Collins. And again, I voted for Fetterman, interviewed him face to face, and watched him turn his back on everything that we voted for.
0: Let me bring in a caller on the point, I think, because Fetterman's going to come up in this call, I think.
1: Yeah.
0: This is Eric from the suburbs of Philadelphia. Let's push the break out a little bit and bring in Eric. Eric, you're on Studio 2. Would love to hear your question or comment.
9: Thanks, guys. Lifelong independent, voted for both. I also campaigned for Fetterman. And the rules have changed. You cannot unilaterally disarm. I've never been a Democrat. I look at myself now as far to the left of a Democrat. And the policies that are being placed now and the rule of law being disregarded cannot mean that the Democratic Party just quits and says, unless you're a perfect person, we can't put you up there.
0: Mm-hmm. Is there, Eric, for you, and look, if you don't feel comfortable answering this on live radio, understand, but is there something a Democrat could do to lose your vote, even if they held all of the policy positions that you agree with?
9: In today's world?
0: Yeah.
9: No.
1: Wow.
9: Not at all. Because that's the other side. We cannot... You're literally watching. I'm near retirement. I've watched both parties when they fought, but they cooperated. You now have one party that is ignoring substantially the other party in Washington and in local elections as well. Philadelphia doesn't see that as much because it's a strong Democratic city.
0: Yeah.
9: But nationally, the Republicans have changed the game. And it is not a, it's not a country that I'm about to tear up. It's not a country that I'm starting to be able to recognize.
0: Wow.
9: And it's, I'm fine with conservatives. I used to classify myself as one. But anymore, I don't see that. I don't see this complete and utter disregard for everything that used to be norms. The good part is we've woken up as a society. We've realized that norms are not law.
0: Yeah.
9: Trump, for what he is, really does know that, and he's a master of it.
1: Well, yeah.
0: Well, thank you for that call.
9: The same thing. Yeah. You're welcome. Have a good one.
1: Yeah, thank you, Eric. Oh, my goodness.
0: From the suburbs of Philadelphia. We would love to hear from you, by the way. 888-477-9499. Our email is studio2@whyy.org. A few more comments to get to on the other side of this break. We're with Solomon Jones and Kelly Dittmar. Don't go anywhere. This is Studio 2 on WHYY.

0: Tomorrow at noon on Studio 2, New York Times reporter Eric Lipton walks us through the mounting allegations of corruption and self-dealing in the Trump White House. From record numbers of stock trades and crypto ventures to a culture of pay-to-play. We'll talk about how Trump, his family, and inner circle are benefiting financially from his presidency. That's Studio 2 tomorrow at noon, right here on WHYY.
1: New Mexico's Governor Michelle Lujan Grisham led her state to some remarkable firsts.
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0: Tonight at 11 on WHYY. And welcome back to Studio 2 here on WHYY. I'm Cherry Gregg.
4: I'm Avi Wolfman. Aaron, we're talking about the role character plays in politics today and if things are changing in the era of Trump and our hyper-partisan politics where both sides feel the stakes are simply too high.
0: Yeah, with us we have Solomon Jones, Philadelphia Inquirer columnist and WURD host. We also have Kelly Dittmar, political science professor at Rutgers University. And of course, we want to hear from you. Where do you draw the line on morality when political power is at stake? What in your mind is disqualifying? The number to call is 888-477-9499. The email is studio2@whyy.org. And if you're watching on Facebook or YouTube, you can put your comments in the chat. And I got to quickly read this comment from Sean, who says, in a perfect world, we would clean house on both sides, but we have to be pragmatic and work with what we've got. Taking back the Senate is crucial. I look at all the money put into publicizing his scandals, referring to Graham Plattner, and that tells me they are afraid.
4: Ray from Westchester says, I feel trapped in our two-party system. If we had ranked choice voting systems, we wouldn't have to compromise as many morals and values when we vote. I want to return to that call, that really just incredible call we had on the other side of the break, Kelly, because we heard from a voter who said, look, there's really nothing that a Democrat candidate could do to lose my vote at this point, except for change their policies, essentially. It does feel like an echo of 2016 and hearing from Trump voters in that cycle and people saying, look, this guy is fighting for the America I believe in. The other side is trying to ruin our country. Now, of course, people are going to say they're wrong, right? Mm-hmm. But their willingness to look past all the skeletons in Donald Trump's closet, I think we're rooted in something of the same response, even if it's coming from a totally different political lens. I'm just curious for your thoughts on that.
5: Yeah, absolutely. I mean, I think, again, we are at a point where you're on Team D or you're on Team R. I actually think it speaks to your last commenter's point about the inability for third parties to be successful. Fascinatingly enough, of course, in Maine, they do have RCV. Ranked choice voting. Yeah. So it is a state in which actually there is more possibility that you could come from another party and offer an alternative. But when we're in an environment where third parties basically, for the most part, cannot win, you are really forced to choose between two. And that creates for voters a real challenge of who's going to be the best, and often you'll hear folks say, like, the lesser of two evils.
4: I'm surprised that hasn't come up in the comments yet, honestly.
5: And I will say one more thing. It's bad for democracy in the sense that then you have people not turn out to vote, right?
4: Because they're disenchanted.
5: They come out and they say, like, there's nobody good here. I don't support anybody. I have very little trust in this system or these people, and so I may just stay home altogether.
0: By the way, I want to bring in a caller, and before I do that, I remind you our question of the day. Where do you draw the line on morality when political power is at stake? What's disqualifying? 888-477-9499 is the number. The email is studio2@whyy.org. Colin from Newcastle is on the line. Colin, you're on Studio 2. What's your question or comment?
6: Well, I would just like to say that not only is Graham Plattner a very odd choice in, well, any sort of race, obviously because of the fact his past and also his tattoos and also his comments, but also the fact, well, he's just apologizing. On one hand, that's great, but on the other hand, words aren't as powerful as actions. We could see that from California's race with Tom Steyer, where he was saying that he was a progressive, but at the same time, he's a billionaire that has a lot of stocks in both gas, oil, and so on and so forth. but at one time, I believe, and I came from Texas. Mm-hmm. I know that words can speak powerful from actions, but at the same time, you have to balance it out and make sure that, like, everything is well balanced, and you have to pay for the sins that you did before you really say, hey, I'm a progressive and I want to help you, and so I want to make sure that you do well.
7: Colin, quick follow up for you. I mean, what would you like to see if you had a flawed candidate that did some things that, you know, sort of ruffled feathers of voters? What would they have to do in order to rehabilitate themselves in your eyes?
6: Well, honestly, I feel like it just needs, like I said, balance it out. I came from Texas. I know from extreme from not extreme, and I can get why people don't want to, like, get rid of their values. Mm-hmm. But at the same time, it's a very hard line to cross, and I feel like they should really just balance it out.
7: Yeah.
6: That's all you need to do is just balance it out and take away the good from the bad.
7: Thank you, Colin from Newcastle, for that comment. New voter in his 20s there. I want to sort of ask you about the bigger picture here, because, you know, one of the things that Graham Plattner said this weekend is that him being able to find success would mean that regular people who were not perfect could run and under the Democratic flag and find success. And so your thoughts on that, like, do you think that if a candidate like Graham Plattner is able to be successful, is able to overcome these purity tests despite flaws in his background, that this will inevitably encourage more people to run and step out there and be Democrats and run for office and maybe even get better Democrats in the long run? Solomon and Kelly.
8: So I think that no candidate is perfect.
7: Mm-hmm.
8: I think that when they portray themselves as perfect, those are the people you need to look at a little bit more closely. You know, we talked a little bit earlier about Donald Trump being able to win despite skeletons in his closet. Well, his skeletons aren't in the closet. Like, they're out.
7: They're all on the floor.
8: They moonwalking. You know? So, I mean, you know, in terms
7: of skeletons,
8: in terms of, you know, skeletons and all of that, I think we all have skeletons. And I think that, you know, people have to be honest about who they are. I think the red line is probably going to be hypocrisy, where you're trying to pretend that you're something that you're not. Mm-hmm. I think if you're honest about who you are,
4: but
8: if you're honest about what your values
4: are, there have to be something.
8: Well, guess what? If it's a red line that's that bad, then you're under arrest. If it's a red line that's that bad, you're in prison.
4: Yeah.
8: If it's a red line that's that bad, you're charged, right? And so what's happening, I think, in terms of this is this is accusations. They're bad accusations. It's awful. But for me, again, when I look at my community and I look at the bigger picture, having worked for a congressman, having worked in city council and knowing how legislative bodies work, the majority rules.
7: Yeah.
8: And so you have to get that majority and you have to figure out how you're going to do it. And some of those candidates are going to be flawed.
4: Do you think, though, and maybe the answer is no at all. Like, does it actually influence policymaking at some point

0: wear many hats. One of them is a Baptist minister, right? And so there's forgiveness. There is reconciliation.
1: Second chance, yeah.
0: There is change.
1: Mm-hmm.
0: And so you have to make room for that. Again, everybody has skeletons. Everybody has something that they don't want other people to know. And I think we have to take account for that in our politics as well.
1: And Callie, get in. And then, you know, talk about that, because that was the thought that came to mind when Solomon was talking. We say we're a second chance society. Sure. And Democrats push that more than Republicans in many ways.
2: I think it goes back to, okay, so no candidate is perfect, but there are 100 U.S. senators in the United States. So the idea that we can't hold these folks to a higher standard, like, and I think that is a real debate, right? Like, because on one hand, we say we want the every person, the every man, and so it's good for it's good to experience these flaws. Sure. But I think this concern about the downstream effects of, like, well, is this going to affect their policy decisions down the line?
3: Yeah.
2: Again, is this a pattern of behavior and character, or do we know that they've changed? I think it goes back to the vetting. And I think what Solomon said earlier is a great point, which is maybe the problem. We're having this debate now. Mm-hmm. We should have had these conversations a long time ago about Graham Platner. And honestly, even in the October, like, we should, the accountability mechanisms for those doing the recruiting, those giving money, those in power in both parties who often decide who gets to move forward.
3: On that point, from all that I've read of the people that recruited him, and I don't know them, I've never talked to them, they seem completely unapologetic about this. They're like, basically, this is what we got. This is what we almost wanted, in a sense. I mean, I'm not saying they wanted him to have these scandals, but every quote I've seen from them is kind of like, well, this is what the voters get to decide. We got a real person in front of them. We went out and found. They almost seem proud.
2: But it speaks to the values of those folks doing the recruiting, which I think is something we should maybe interrogate.
0: But they called him a character a little bit earlier. I think the guy from Maine, called him a character.
2: That's
0: I think that was the perfect word.
2: That's right.
0: He's a character.
1: Yeah.
0: He's not necessarily this person that they're portraying him to be. He's a character. And when he gets there, if he gets there, if he beats Susan Collins, which is a long shot, then all they need him to do is vote how he needs to vote with the Democrats.
3: And which is how we view politicians.
0: That's it.
1: And let's bring in another caller. We have Lynn from Magnolia, New Jersey on the line. Lynn, you're on Studio 2. What's your question or comment? And could you keep it brief for us?
4: I will do my best. My comment is, I think your entire premise is not correct.
1: Hmm.
4: The premise is that we are lowering our values in some way by accepting this man. This man has told us a great deal about his history. And when you compare him to other people, Anthony Cuomo had a criminal charge of forcible touching against him and Major League serious allegations. Anthony Weiner was convicted federally. The Al Franken thing was ridiculous to start from.
1: Mm-hmm.
4: And there are no backed up allegations. The only real allegations that we have is that he made people uncomfortable, and the primary accuser is a Republican operative.
1: Yeah.
4: The whole thing is specious to start with. Maybe instead of ridiculously running people out for stuff that is not clear, we need to look at real human beings and understand that when they are telling us who they are now and who they were, we need to believe them.
3: So, Lynn, for you, is the red line like a criminal charge, essentially? Like, it has to be charged?
4: Well, I think we have criminal charges. We have to do something. Yes.
1: Okay. Mm-hmm. So an indictment of some sort, not even a conviction, but an indictment. Okay.
4: Lynn, the Cuomo got thrown out before that criminal charge got thrown away. So he was kind of under indictment, not quite, but...
3: Let me squeeze in one more caller if we can. This is Elise from Pennsylvania as we get ready to wind down the show. Just want to get your voice in here, Elise. You're on Studio 2. What's your question or comment?
5: Oh, I was just commenting about how we have all our standards are lowered. And if a person is going to cheat on their wife, which is what they all seem to do, look at JFK every day, LBJ, Clinton, all down the line. You can't judge them by that, I guess. I can. I don't vote Democratic, so there you are.
1: Yeah.
5: Sorry.
1: Thank you. That's Elise from Pennsylvania. I just got to ask you as we get ready to wrap up. So what will you be looking for to determine whether or not, you know, this will become the new national standard? Do you think that it will be this idea, or is this just a main issue, their problem, versus this is going to be something that crops up in almost every state in almost every Democratic election, or more and more
0: well,
1: elections?
0: What I hope is, again, that the party and that the campaigns

0: people vet their candidates themselves so that they don't have to be vetted on the internet. They don't have to be vetted by the media, that they have found all of the skeletons and decided whether this is someone they want to put forward. Having said that, I think that this is an American problem. I think that we are at a point where it's all about the majority. Right now, Donald Trump is running rampant because he has a Senate majority and he has a House majority, and they refuse to stand up to him and refuse to use their congressional power as the check and balance it was designed to be in the Constitution. And so you have to have some variety in terms of, the Senate and in terms of the House. So you need majorities. If you can't get majorities, you cannot hold him in check.
1: Yeah. Kelly, your closing thoughts.
2: Yeah, I mean, I agree. I think that the vetting and that piece is a part of it. The polarization we talked about is going to guide behavior. I think we're going to see that in this election. But I'm interested in, a couple of callers talked about words versus actions. Yeah. And I think we need to think about which words and which actions, right, we're hearing. So we can hear Graham Plattner say, I'm reformed, I don't believe in this more. But we actually do have his words from previous posts, et cetera, and actions and text messages, et cetera. So even that distinction needs more interrogation of, like, which words, which actions would make somebody change their mind against their party or their team.
1: And that's what it comes down to. Kelly Dittmar, political science professor at Rutgers. Always appreciate your time on the show, Kelly.
2: Thank you.
1: And same to you, Solomon Jones, Philadelphia Inquirer columnist and WURD radio host. Solomon, so grateful that you're here.
0: Thank you so much.
3: And Michael from Havertown, sorry we could not get to you, but thank you to all the callers and folks who wrote in online and via email. 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And of course, we appreciate our producers, Debbie Bilzer, Hazel May Bryan, and Paige Murray Bessler. Mike Schiffler is our visual producer. Al Banks and Tina Calique engineered today's show. 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
1: I'm Avi Wolfman-Arendt. Thank you so much for joining us, and we will talk to you tomorrow.

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2: 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Up next for us, On Point with Meghna Chakrabarty.
3: New Mexico's governor has been able to get more done in her two terms than some lawmakers get done ever.
4: Looking at our energy resources, we've got about $70 billion that is dedicated towards education, pre-K, and now child care.
3: There has been pushback. A Republican candidate for governor is part of a lawsuit seeking to halt the state's free child care program.
4: It's a political stunt by a Republican candidate who is losing. Here's the part that he probably doesn't understand. One, it's a very popular program. It saves
5: because
4: the average
5: who would
4: family
5: oppose that?
4: $13,000. Guess what? More people are going into the workforce. Guess what? 262 additional providers have signed up.
3: I'm Meghna Chakrabarty. Today on Point, outgoing New Mexico Governor Michelle Lujan Grisham on her successes, continuing battles, and what her party can learn from how she got it all done. Stay with us.
6: Live from NPR News in Washington, I'm Dan Ronan. President Trump has officially nominated Todd Blanche to serve as Attorney General. NPR's Ryan Lucas reports.
7: Todd Blanche previously served as President Trump's personal attorney, defending him against criminal prosecutions. After Trump returned to the White House, he tapped Blanche for the number two post at the Justice Department. Blanche then stepped into the top job on an acting basis after Trump pushed out his first Attorney General, Pam Bondi, in April. Since Blanche took over, the Justice Department has aggressively pursued the president's agenda, including prosecutions of Trump's perceived enemies. Blanche also has signed papers that would shield Trump, his family, and companies from IRS tax audits. Blanche's recent work has won praise from Trump, but could complicate his road to confirmation in the Senate. Ryan Lucas, NPR News, Washington.
6: A federal judge has ruled President Trump's $100,000 fee for the H-1B visa applications is unlawful. As NPR's Sergio Martinez Beltran reports, the visas are given to highly skilled foreign workers.
8: Boston federal judge Leo Sorokin ruled the $100,000 fee constituted a tax, something the president has no authority to implement. Before, the cost of H-1B visa petitions ranged from $960 to about $7,500. This ruling gives relief to employers, although the White House has said it will appeal. This lawsuit was filed by 20 states, including California. They argued the fee would impede their ability to hire teachers for their primary and secondary schools, exacerbating existing teacher shortages. They also said it would lead to a decline in medical workers. Sergio Martinez Beltran, NPR News, Austin, Texas.
6: Disgraced cryptocurrency executive Sam Bankman-Fried is asking President Trump for a pardon. Bankman-Fried is serving a 25-year sentence for fraud and money laundering. NPR's Bobby Allen reports.
9: After months of praising Trump, Bankman-Fried has formally asked for a presidential pardon. A jury convicted the one-time crypto star in 2023 after prosecutors alleged he used money from his customers at the crypto exchange FTX to prop up another business and to pay for his luxury penthouse in the Bahamas. Bankman-Fried was a Democratic mega donor before he was sent to federal prison, but he has since changed his tune, taking jailhouse interviews with Fox News and celebrating President Trump. Trump has issued more than 1,600 pardons and clemencies in his second term, most of those tied to the January 6th Capitol rioters. Bobby Allen, NPR News.
6: One of Africa's top soccer referees, Oman Artan, will not be officiating the upcoming World Cup after being denied entry into the United States over the weekend. Artan is from Somalia, and that nation is one of several currently under a wide-ranging travel ban imposed by the Trump administration. And from Washington, you're listening to NPR. At least 35 people have been killed in the Philippines after a powerful 7.8 earthquake shook the southern part of the country on Monday. An estimated 200 people have been injured. Many of the deaths were the result of a landslide. Buildings collapsed and the earthquake caused several small tsunamis as far away as Japan. The country's president, Ferdinand Marcos Jr., is ordering a disaster response effort. Health Secretary Robert F. Kennedy Jr. says future doctors will need stronger knowledge of nutrition-based medicine before they obtain a license to practice. NPR's Maria Gaudet reports the change is part of Kennedy's push to get medical schools to teach more about nutrition.
5: Kennedy announced the change at a press conference Monday. He said nutrition will now account for about 15% of the content on the three-step medical licensing exams that medical students are required to take in the U.S.
10: That means nutrition will no longer sit at the margins of medical education. It will shape what students learn, what physicians master, what licensing boards assess, and ultimately how patients receive care.
5: The groups that agreed to the plan include the National Board of Medical Examiners and the National Board of Osteopathic Medical Examiners. Maria Gaudet, NPR News.
6: Apple Monday unveiled its upgraded Siri voice assistant, this at its annual developers conference in California. The changes include adding more AI into the operating system. Stocks finished Monday mixed. The S&P and the NASDAQ rose. The Dow was down. This is NPR.
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3: This is On Point. I'm Meghna Chakrabarty. Michelle Lujan Grisham is a governor of superlatives. She's a 12th generation New Mexican. In 2019, she became the state's 32nd governor and the first Democratic Hispanic woman elected governor in U.S. history. Prior to that, she served in Congress for New Mexico's first congressional district from 2013 to 2019. And back in November of 2025, she made headlines when New Mexico became the first state in the country to offer free universal child care. New Mexico has one of the highest poverty rates in the country. The childhood poverty rate is 22%, according to a recent state report. But the universal child care program is exactly that. It is universal. It doesn't only apply to low-income families. Anyone can access it. So how did the governor pay for it? Well, in part by dipping into the state's robust oil and gas revenues. New Mexico is the third largest energy-producing state in the country. And with that in mind, Lujan Grisham might be one of the Democratic Party's most effective leaders. She got universal child care passed in her state after all, and Americans are hungering for concrete improvements to their lives right now. A recent Ipsos poll finds that 75% of respondents say they're only making just enough money to maintain their standard of living, or they're financially falling behind. Well, of course, Lujan Grisham isn't without her critics, and not all of her strategies have come to fruition, but still, she's gotten things done. New Mexico's governors are term limited, so this year marks Lujan Grisham's final year in office, and she joins us today for a look back at her time leading her state and a look forward at the future of her party. And she joins us from Santa Fe. Governor Lujan Grisham, welcome to On Point.
12: Thank you for having me, Meghna. I'm delighted to be with you.
3: It's great, actually, to have you back. We first talked to you about the Universal Child Care Program a little while ago, so I want to just stick with that for a moment as one of your signature accomplishments. You, not all that long ago, gave your final State of the State address at the beginning of the year. Time seems to fly for me,
12: it
3: Governor.
12: It does. I don't know where it goes, but it's gone.
3: I was like, not that long ago. Oh, January. It was 6 months ago. But anyway, you gave your State of the State address, and you talked about the Universal Child Care Program. Here's a clip of it where you stress that it's not a benefit. It's something else entirely.
13: New Mexico, in fact, is the first state in America to make child care a right, not an aspiration, not a goal, a right enshrined in our Constitution,
12: permanent and protected, approved by this legislature and affirmed by the people of the great state of New Mexico.
3: So, Governor, why was it important for you to make that distinction, that it's a right now?
12: Well, for a couple of reasons. We have a tendency to politicize in an extreme fashion, not only in the country, it happens right here in New Mexico, these issues. It should only be for some. Childcare isn't a benefit that ought to be included. It's just a social program. It's an economic program. It's a huge opportunity and benefit for workforce development. It's gender equality. And so you keep debating it. What is it? It is all of those things all at once, which is why once you enshrine it in the Constitution, you make it clear, like the pursuit, right, of liberty and happiness, that this is what citizens can expect in the state of New Mexico. That changes the trajectory and the debate for politicians then forever.
3: So, I mean, you're hinting to the long debates over things like Social Security, Medicare,
12: absolutely,
3: things like that. Yeah,
12: absolutely. And we are going to want that to stay the course. And I'm feeling bullish. I always do that. This is going to stay the course. And of course, we got it funded at the last legislative session for multiple years so that you sort of take that debate about what a new governor may want to do with money and what a legislature may want to do with money. We took it off the table so that it's just there, stability for parents and providers.
3: So I just want to make it clear for people who didn't hear our last show about this specific child care program in New Mexico. Obviously, you are and were governor when it finally was enshrined into law and passed. But a lot of people have been working on this as well for quite some time. Because when I say you got it passed, I don't want people to think that it didn't
12: come
3: without a lot of hard work.
12: This is true. It's a collective, but I'll take a little more credit here because you're not a good governor unless you can do that. What New Mexico was debating, all valuable, important, with incredible diverse leaders really making it their signature and top priority issue, and in fact also bipartisan work, was full-day kindergarten, which occurred in the Richardson-Dennis administration. Dennis was the lieutenant governor, her signature issue. And then the debate about constitutional reforms and funding from oil and gas was about pre-K. Child care wasn't contemplated as part of this continuum. So child care, cradle to college. That effort was something I campaigned on in 18 because you opened the show with that. While we've seen stunning decreases in childhood poverty from 50th to 22nd, we're expecting another drop in the data this year. We are still living among those states where hundreds of years of deep-rooted poverty still traps families in any number of hardships. So this was the way that I firmly believed created wealth, equity, and opportunity. And by wealth, that you can make choices. Right? That you have the choices that belong to so many other people that never belong to you or your family for decades or hundreds of years. So I'm all about the whole thing.
3: Okay. Well, credit where credit is due. Let's talk about how you did it though, then, because externally the quest, well, I guess also internally to New Mexico, the question people first always ask is, well, how are you going to pay for it? And New Mexico had some particular resources to hand, but you had to convince basically the energy industry to somehow get on board. Is that right?
12: Well, the energy industry can certainly defeat where money is going from their oil and gas revenues. I would actually say it's harder for them to defeat that and easier for them to defeat reforms that might limit oil and gas production or create accountability. But I'm going to give them, which most Democrats don't do, a shout out. They have been more in line with accountability and funding our regulators than some of our Democratic lawmakers have been. Now, if we have regulators, they can get more leases. So I want to be balanced here about what can occur. But in fact, They agreed to our methane reforms, our ozone precursor requirements, the 98% recapturing of methane so you can't flare. So I do want the people who are listening that you can create partnerships that benefit everyone. Now, fast forward to the question that you asked
3: Hang on. I just want everyone to know that that since you were talking about accountability, we're going to get to your sort of your climate goals a little bit later in the show. So we will come back to that issue. But yeah, but go ahead in terms of the, the paying for the universal child care.
12: But legislators long before my time and leaders, governors, long before me were smart enough to take excess oil and gas revenues and stick them into these permanent endowment funds for education. It was a brilliant move decades long ago. And when I became governor, those funds were right about $22-23 billion. And today they're just under $70 billion. And we've changed the way in which we invest those funds. We also have about about $200 million that go directly to New Mexico businesses and venture capital that promotes the expansion of New Mexico businesses, including renewable energy. But with this stunning growth in that fund, we're in a opportunity that other states have to create for themselves with their highest paying revenue and economic sources to dedicate an additional percentage of that revenue towards childcare and pre-K. And then we have safeguards so that if oil and gas goes below $60 a barrel, which it isn't now, which is how our state budget is directed, right? We count on at least 60. Then we know we've got excess money. In addition, we created a child care trust fund with yet another set of oil and gas revenues that goes into that. And that started with $300 million and now it's at $11
3: billion. Okay. Governor, you like horses, right?
12: I like everything, but yes, I like horses.
3: Okay, I'm just gonna use them as an analogy because let's move a little faster.
12: All right? Okay, yes, ma'am.
3: Okay, so you said earlier something which I think is very true, that you gave a shout out to the oil and gas industry, and then you said not something many of my fellow Democrats do. Let me ask you about that. I mean, you basically were talking about Democrats seem to have certain purity tests, and one of them is, you know, do you dump on the oil and gas industry or not? And I'm just wondering what you think about the power or maybe the danger of these kinds of political purity tests in the party.
12: I think they're dangerous. I think that real life is complicated, and I think many of these issues are incredibly complicated. It's not all of one or the other. If I had a magic wand, nowhere in the world would we be using or burning fossil fuels. Their evidence is very clear. That is the core reason that we are addressing this climate crisis, and it has incredible negative aspects for the future of the planet and for everybody's daily public health. Fact. But also fact, we don't have transmission to move green electrons. We don't have enough renewable energy. We can't move it fast enough or far enough. There is a transition. So as long as that's the fact, then why don't I clean up oil and gas, hold them accountable, use those revenues to fix and address healthcare issues, healthcare access, childcare, pre-K, college, better education, so that you're creating these balances. I think this is where Democrats can lead by example by making a difference in everyday people's lives while owning there are real challenges, and let's be truthful about them.
3: Well, today we're speaking with New Mexico's Governor Michelle Lujan Grisham. She's term limited, so this is her final year in office after serving two terms, and we're getting an understanding of what she's been able to accomplish, which is quite a lot in her state. And also, as you hear, we're talking about her views of the future of the Democratic Party as well. So we'll be right back. This is On Point.

0: Are we ready for the World Cup, the NBA Finals, and Ultimate Fighting on the White House lawn all in the same week? On the next Fresh Air, we speak with Laura Williamson, editor-in-chief of The Athletic, about our summer of sports. From skyrocketing ticket prices to travel restrictions related to politics, the Iran war, and the Ebola outbreak. 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
9: You're back with On Point. I'm Meghna Chakrabarty, and today we're talking with New Mexico's Governor Michelle Lujan Grisham. She's a Democrat. She's served two terms in the governor's office there in New Mexico. She's term limited, so this is her final year in office. And as such, we're talking with her about all she's accomplished as a Democratic governor in New Mexico, and also kind of having her take a broader look at the state of her party as well. And Governor Lujan Grisham, we'll get back to the policy talk in a little bit, I promise you. But this is a chance for us to get to know you better, actually. And I was wondering, the reason why I mentioned do you like horses or not is because I saw that, what was it, this year that you actually had a personal, like, jockey's uniform made for you?
10: Oh, God.
9: Is that right?
10: Play to your strengths, Meghna. I'm 4'9", all right? I can't go to the Derby. It was a Democratic political event to raise money for all the Democratic governors we hope to get elected or keep elected in the 26th November election. And for me to compete with someone that is 5'10" in a big, beautiful hat and high heels makes no sense. So I went dressed as a jockey, and I'd like to say I think I broke the Derby.
9: Oh, I'm looking at a picture right here. You look fantastic.
10: It's
9: turquoise,
10: pretty darn
9: and
10: funny.
9: Black. Wow.
10: Yeah, you know what? You got to be brave to be 67 years old and wear a pair of white pants. That's all I'm going to say. Okay, that's all I'm going to say to your listeners. Oh. Shows you how tough I am.
9: Okay, I have to say, my one of my aunts is also 4'9", 4'10" when she's on her tiptoes, and she's the most powerful woman I've ever known. My mom at her max was 5'1". So I know the inherent sort of vitality of those shorter stature women.
10: There's something about having none of it that you got to bring it all. It's like the teeny little chihuahua in a group of giant Great Danes. They manage and lead those Great Danes. It's just how the world works, I guess.
9: Well, bravo to you for like you said, playing to your strengths. Now, I said at the top of the show, you're a 12th generation New Mexican. Tell me about that. Tell me about the history of your family a little bit.
10: Well, two things. I mean, at least 12. I can't prove more than that without going church to church and house by house and looking for all those records. But my family came with the Spaniards, which is, a tough issue today for a lot of New Mexicans because colonizers were not very nice, as you might imagine. But they came over 400 years ago and landed and governed in New Mexico. Most of my family were also part of the Basque region of Spain, which means they were likely Jewish and fleeing persecution. And they were sheep ranchers by and large. And I am a combination of Luján and Romeros, both two very strong, prominent New Mexico Hispanic families.
9: Mm. And then you got into politics. Were you in politics before you were elected to the House in, what, 2013?
10: Yeah, I would say yes, but I never really considered it as such. Mm. You know, my dad was a dentist. My mom was a stay-at-home mom for my sister who had significant disabilities and special needs and was totally blind. And so I didn't think about that. But my family's been here a long time. So relatives in the state's first constitutional convention, the state's first Hispanic Supreme Court and Chief Justice, one of the first in the country, if not the first. But I never thought about any of that. And so I went to law school and wasn't sure what I was going to do. I had a science background. I thought maybe copyright or patent law. I was the seventh generation to have a graduate degree. It was expected and available to me, which is not a New Mexico story by and large, but it was my family story. And so I was trying to figure out what to do, and I fell into a program as a volunteer serving senior citizens with free legal services, and I loved it and also recognized we were not solving problems as a government. And so I marched into a governor's office and said, you should hire me. And I did that in 91. And by golly, Democratic Governor Bruce King hired me to run that agency as a 31-year-old.
9: Wow.
10: Okay. Not the smartest idea.
9: Well,
10: I had a steep learning curve.
9: You're here
10: but
9: to
10: I
9: tell
10: was
9: the
10: lucky.
9: Tale.
10: Yeah, but I was lucky to get to do it.
9: Okay. Just put a little pause button on your political trajectory.
10: Yeah.
9: Because when you said that you're at least 12th generation New Mexican because your ancestors came from Spain, that explained something to me. Because in preparing for our conversation with you, we were talking to your staff and we wanted to see. Because in my mind, I had 12th generation New Mexican and first Latina governor, but your staff said, no, you can't say that. Now it makes sense. So given the Spanish heritage that you have. But that leads me to wonder, talk a little bit about like who New Mexicans are today, because it's a very diverse state. Obviously, there's a Latino population, there's indigenous populations, there's, you know, white Americans, for lack of a better term. Like, how would you describe who New Mexicans are?
10: That's right, African Americans.
9: Yes.
10: New Mexico is probably the best example of a multicultural state with incredible pride points for every traditional sovereign nation, indigenous, newcomer, Mexican, Central American, South American, European. Everyone is here. And for the most part, while we still have tensions that we're, you know, dealing with, this integration of culture and identity and opportunity is something that New Mexicans as a whole are incredibly proud of and embrace, including the teaching of these multicultural traditions in school and embracing language. Spanish is in our Constitution. You know what? Sovereign languages should have been in our Constitution. And those languages are now robustly available in our pre-K programs. And we're doing better, not enough, in our K through five and beyond to make sure that we don't lose these cultural identities because they are our superpowers.
9: Yeah. Well,
10: they
9: I mean, in fact, by losing them, you would be losing the languages of a huge number of New Mexicans, right? I mean, I'm looking here that you have approximately 11% as indigenous or Alaskan Native, only 36% non-Hispanic white, and almost 48 to 49% Hispanic or Latino. So that makes New Mexico one of the, what, eight or nine, quote unquote, majority minority states in this country.
10: That's correct. And I think we have the highest, right, percentage of that minority, majority population. And that really, and I'll tell you, we have a lot of women as policymakers, and that has a sharp productive impact in both building the economy. We are fifth in GDP growth. We're number one in wage growth. We're number one in high-tech innovation, in intelligent manufacturing. I mean, these aspects allow us then to lean in to build families and embrace cultural identity. These are all strengths.
9: So, you know, oftentimes, maybe these days, people, when they think about the fact that New Mexico has a Democratic governor in you, that in the 2024 election, the state's electoral votes went to Kamala Harris, that, you know, maybe it's a Democratic state. But when you dig a little bit deeper here, and you don't even have to dig very far, I'm just looking at the 2024 votes that came out of New Mexico by actual percentage. And yes, Vice President Harris won 51.9% of New Mexico's votes as cast, but President Trump won 46%. So it's not that New Mexico is a blue state. I mean, it seems much more purple than that. So how would you describe balancing or meeting the needs of all New Mexicans, both Democratic and Republican?
10: Well, I really appreciate that you've raised that point, because in fact, in that election, in the 24 election, we saw more minority voters, particularly Hispanics and Hispanic men, you know, move to a much more conservative effort here. And that is because I think largely people have forgotten that this is a state that cares about property rights, individual freedoms, taxes, public safety, immigration. And when the Democratic agenda doesn't seem to get the particulars, they can do the broad strokes, but the particulars, that leaves voters out and feeling like we're not understanding everyday issues. Here's the example. I talked about oil and gas. I've talked about our GDP growth, number one in wage growth. You started this program with saying, look, we're still a high poverty state. That is also fact. Until people are safe in their neighborhoods and communities, until they feel like they're not living paycheck to paycheck, Democrats have to stop, I think, with these platitudes and recognize, I want candidates who understand what my day-to-day experience is and are going to talk about those and talk about the inequities and what they're going to do about it. And New Mexico has long been purple in that regard. We're the West. We care about water. We care about agriculture. These are often conservative vote blocks. We care about oil and gas, conservative vote blocks, energy. And Democrats nationally have to understand these issues in the state. They have a tendency to say minority voters are going to lean Democratic because child care. That's not necessarily true, and that's been playing out in recent elections. And I'm hoping that the Democratic Party nationally takes a lesson from states like New Mexico and Colorado and others that are clearly squarely leaning in to improving the daily lives, Kentucky, Kansas, of their constituents.
9: Yeah, so talk more about that, because I'm looking at your 2022 election win, and you won by actually roughly the same margin as Vice President Harris won New Mexico in terms of those votes. You won 52% to the 45.5% of your Republican challenger there. So just talk more a little bit about what it's like to be a Democratic governor in a purple state, because you mentioned Kentucky also, and there are several others. And I think those governors, that set of governors, is actually dealing with a reality that tracks more closely to national politics than, say, Democratic governors who are in very safe blue states.
10: Well, I'm going to go back to something I'm trying not to ever talk about again, and I'm teasing, but that's COVID. And I just talked about, look, we are a fiercely independent, freedom rights. We've been doing this work for thousands of years, hundreds of years differently than any other state in America. And as we're celebrating 250 years, you know, that's nothing. You're a teenager by New Mexico standards. standards or younger. And so when a governor like me with a public health background and who's concerned, and let's go back to sovereign nations, I have tiny pueblos with 300 to 800 members. COVID runs through there. I lose an entire race. Well, this was a powerful set of circumstances that I was willing to do everything, not just some things, everything to prevent. And we did. That meant that we were closed longer. That meant that we had tougher issues that we were dealing with. And that meant that a lot of New Mexicans were really disappointed in that level of leadership. And that reflected in my reelection. I won by the largest margin ever in 18, and we'll see if that gets broken in this election cycle. I hope it does, by a Democratic woman in November. And I won by one of the narrowest reelections. So I am clear. Public safety, using stats. The stats are all good. Listen, if that doesn't apply to my daily experience, do not talk to me about those platitudes. That was happening in the Biden administration. You know, your day-to-day, the economy is strong. It was. But is it strong at my house?
4: Right.
10: Am I worried about my payments? They are. And so that was not translating here. I've been clear about that in all of it. Look, I worked for a Republican governor for 8 years. I worked for a Democrat for 4 years, Bruce King, Gary Johnson for 8 years, Bill Richardson for 4 years. I won a tough election in a primary and then a tougher election in my Bernalillo County race. Martin Heinrich beat me in my first congressional race in 2007, first Democrat to serve the first congressional district in 40 years. This is a state that I think more reflects the strengths and the complexities of voters across the country that Democrats as a party and Republicans as a party aren't understanding.
4: Okay, so let me just follow up on that. So since you said Democrats as a party, one of the key things about that is that a lot of money for funding or supporting candidates at the, let's say, congressional and the state level comes through the party. I mean, do you think, well, let's put it bluntly. Do you think the Democratic Party is actually fundamentally out of touch with the wants and desires or the kinds of candidates, the wants and desires of people and the kinds of candidates that can actually win?
10: I get asked all the time, Meghna, and you just did it again, about whether they're relevant, whether the message works. And I have really worked hard to answer it consistently like this. I think the relevancy is really a question. Citizens United changed the funding mechanisms. Billionaires can invest in candidates on either side of the aisle, and that has changed America's relationship with the values that were the basis of the party platforms. And that's a problem. The values of the Democratic Party platform, I stand by 1,000%. The vehicle to talk about what you do to improve people's lives, that's missing in both parties' platforms. And I think we should be talking more about that. We got to get Citizens United repealed. We got to take over Congress. That didn't sound quite right. Win Congress in 26, because these are the things that will really matter. And then we can talk about values. You talked about budgets for childcare and college and what we're doing about families. That's a moral document about who we are investing in. And that's what Democrats through the party need to be doing. Governors are showing what they can do to deliver for their citizens. That's what's going to make the difference, not in just in 26, but as importantly, in 28. 26, you're going to see, I think, a lot of voters voting against something. In 28, we need to give them something to vote for.
4: Do you have a Democrat in mind that you would like to see take on a presidential run in 28?
10: I mean, I really like a lot of these governors who have certainly leaned in, and these are pretty strong hints that they're running, and they have really delivered for their states. I'll use a state where I'm pretty confident that we don't see a governor that's talked about running, but I think she's amazing. Laura Kelly of Kansas has taken their public education funding from the brink of disaster to a healthy aspect, and is one of the strongest rural state economies in the country. Democratic governors, folks, I'm excited about that group.
4: I won't ask you if you're going to run, okay? I won't. Governor Lujan Grisham, hang on for just a second. We'll be back. This is On Point.

0: 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From record numbers of stock trades and crypto ventures to a culture of pay-to-play. We'll talk about how Trump, his family, and inner circle are benefiting financially from his presidency. That's Studio 2 tomorrow at noon, right here on WHYY.
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11: You're back with On Point. I'm Meghna Chakrabarty. And before we return to our conversation with New Mexico's Governor Michelle Lujan Grisham, I just have to do a little bit of housekeeping, everyone. And the first item of housekeeping is that since it is Monday, run, do not walk, to wherever you listen to your podcast and grab the most recent episode of The Jackpod. That's On Point news analyst Jack Beattie's weekly conversation about history, literature, and politics. And this week, Jack takes a close look at White House Deputy Chief of Staff Stephen Miller's vision for America, for a United States that has, that quote, slams the golden door on immigrants. Definitely one that's worth listening. And so grab The Jackpod wherever you get your podcast. And while you're there, definitely subscribe so you never miss another episode. Housekeeping item number two. Later this week, this one's going to be fun. And I'm speaking for all eldest daughters out there, being one of them myself. We are doing a show about eldest daughters and whether eldest daughter's place in the family or birth order can influence their personalities. So are you an eldest daughter? Maybe you know one. Do they have some shared characteristics? Let us know what you think of being or knowing an eldest daughter. So grab your phone again. Get the On Point Vox Pop app wherever you get your apps. It's On Point Vox Pop. You can send us a really high-quality message that way. Or if you want, you can still call us, 617-353-0683. Now back to our conversation with Governor Lujan Grisham. Actually, Governor, let me just ask you, are you an eldest daughter in your family?
12: Oh, you nailed it.
11: Why am I not surprised at all?
12: Nailed it. Caregiver for my sister, my parents, bossy. My poor brother doesn't get to make a single life decision without my opinion. It's the worst. Eldest daughter.
11: Worst or the best, right? Because here you are.
12: It's a combination of both. I'm going to do a shout out to my brother, too. My brother is a 65-year-old who just received his bachelor's degree from Highlands University, business degree, because we have free college. So he could work, support his family, be a good grandfather. And he is already working to enroll in a master's program. And I am so proud of him. I'm bursting because that's how these programs are supposed to work. There's no wrong door, no wrong or right time. It's just available to you to, solve and address life's challenges and opportunities in the way that makes the most sense for you.
11: Absolutely. Bravo to him. Bravo to him.
12: I know it. I'm so proud of him.
11: Okay. So from one eldest daughter to another, it's time for me to be bossy with you here.
12: Oh, God. Okay.
11: We need to talk about climate because you had mentioned it earlier, and I'm looking here at some local reporting, and God bless local reporters, who at the beginning of this year identified that basically your overall climate goals as of January of this year, you've been struggling to meet them. And for listeners who don't know, let me just name some of them, right? Like, let me see here. That in 2019, one of your earliest executive orders was to put the state on a path to a 45% reduction in greenhouse gas emissions by 2030. That was in comparison to 2005 levels. At the beginning of this year, despite the legislature's repeated attempts, that goal has not yet been, you know, made into law. And then I also understand that last year there was an act called the Clear Horizons and Greenhouse Gas Emissions Act. And that also died in the legislature, I should say, with two Democrats actually joining all the Republicans in the New Mexico legislature to vote that down. So be frank with me about your struggles to get your climate agenda passed in New Mexico.
12: Well, I'm going to do both because you know me. You can't really boss me. I'm just like you. We are even, Stephen. I'm going to boss you right back. So we did get into law our Energy Transition Act, which decarbonizes the largest sector, which is the utility sector. And we are actually ahead of schedule for the 2045 targets, which are 80%, 50% by 2030. And right now, 2026, we're at 52% renewables. Our renewable workforce is growing at more than 2.5 times the national average. And Wednesday, I'm going to do the ribbon cutting for a brand new, incredibly large solar farm. And we're home to North America's largest wind farm and largest transmission project, SunZia. Where we need more in statute, like the Clear Horizons Act, which you are absolutely correct, failed, is that we have to decarbonize all of it. You have to do transportation. We have to do ag. We have to be at net zero. And then, frankly, every state needs a pathway to net negative for the future to get anywhere close to meeting what this nation ought to be leading in carbon emission reductions for the country. Mm. And the reason it failed, I think, is because we want that regulatory environment so that we can meet these stricter standards. But that leaves a lot of uncertainty about who gets regulated, how they get regulated, whether or not businesses can survive in a transition. I think if we had a bill that just committed in law, in statute, which is my executive order, that you are as a state in all sectors at net zero by 2050, that would pass. And I have no doubt you'll see that work again in the next legislative session, the 60-day session starting January 2027. And then we've got a task force and a number of other climate initiatives that are moving along rapidly and well, and another set of initiatives that are cleaning up toxic sites like our PFAS cleanup and our oil well caps. But I do want to say to you and to America, we are not where we ought to be in dealing with our climate crisis in this country, and New Mexico must do more.
11: Okay, so my turn now?
12: Yes, yes.
11: I understand that when the legislature voted down the Clear Horizons bill, that was in part because, I mean, you talked about accountability before, but the New Mexico Oil and Gas Association really pushed hard against it, because one of the reasons why, just to use a little more plain language, that the earlier version of the bill called for a direct reduction and removal of greenhouse gases at their sources. Now, you mentioned that maybe smaller emitters shouldn't have been scooped up into legislation like that, and maybe other smaller emitters out now. But even if they are, let's reality check here. Do you anticipate the New Mexico Oil and Gas Association being like, okay, well, now that we don't have to protect smaller emitters anymore, the rest of us, the big guys, will be happy. We'll be happy to put in
12: there's
11: scrubbers.
12: No happy.
11: Yeah.
12: No. But also, it wasn't just the small producers. The independent producers, I don't think, have ever been on board with any of our regulatory reforms, claiming that it's not affordable. I don't agree with that claim, but that's their advocacy effort. But make no mistake, the oil and gas industry could have killed our Energy Transmission Act and did not. And they could have killed that we require a 98% reduction in methane and greenhouse gases. And we are meeting that. We are less than half of what Texas emits in methane at 98% and no flaring unless there's emergency, even though we increased oil and gas production last year. It's the strongest methane requirement in the country was the Biden rule. Now it's not, showing, to your point, the power of state law, which is why the state's going to keep leaning in. But yes, I don't think it's an easy lift to do all of the accountability in one bill. And I don't know what the next governor will do. I think she's, because I'm bullish about a Democratic governor, is going to lean really hard here. This is her level of expertise. But I have no doubt that a straightforward single act that says, you know, the carbon neutral by 2050 in all sectors would pass the New Mexico legislature. I think it would pass today. That's not to say that Clear Horizons wasn't a brilliant piece of legislation. Of course it was, but I want New Mexicans to know they've made huge impacts. So keep up that fight. You can do more.
11: Well, you mentioned Citizens United earlier. I'm seeing here that there is a registered lobbyist in New Mexico named Patrick Killen, who is a representative for Chevron. And it, according to, again, this local reporting, that Killen has been the single largest contributor to New Mexico politicians, more than almost $2.5 million in a span of 4 years on behalf of Chevron. So the oil and gas industry doesn't just have sort of political clout. They also have, let's say, they use the influence of their money in New Mexico's government. Yes.
12: Everyone uses their money to influence. And yes, the answer is, of course. And it is something that I hope Democrats, as a continued effort, it has been certainly a campaign commitment by all of us, that Citizens United must be addressed and Congress must do something about it. Because the money, and even in small donors, you know, I debate this all the time. Big donors, medium donors, small donors. I've raised a lot of money. The Democratic candidate in this election, Republican candidates are going to raise a lot of money. They spent more in the primary this election cycle than has ever been spent in New Mexico. There is too much money, whether you're doing it by setting an agenda and getting small donors at a dollar, or whether you're getting a large chunk by one industry. It ends up all influencing our elections. And we must, as a country, do something about that.
11: Well, we only have about 5 minutes left, Governor.
12: Yep.
11: And if I may, I want to turn back again to the national party, because you do have a national audience right now. And I think many people in listening to you, you know, agree that governors across this country are doing really interesting things, right? Having to actually govern on the ground rather than in the sort of stratosphere of just pure political wind that sometimes national politics seems to be at. But I do wonder, you mentioned also that, okay, it's not good enough to just run against something, meaning running against President Trump and Trumpism in 2026. In 2028, the Democrats have to actually say,

0: families, because frankly, they need all of it. That's what we've done here. We pay the lowest healthcare premiums because we kept the premium tax and we invested it back into families so they can afford healthcare. People pointed us as having too many people on Medicaid. Medicaid is a universal access strategy, which means we have robust benefits, and then we make sure that no one in New Mexico is left uncovered. We reduced our childhood poverty rate. We did that by making sure that we have food and we have childcare and we have before and after school. We give teachers a 38% raise. We pay 80% of their health insurance costs. We pay for all of college. We're going to do $1 billion in affordable housing and rent assistance and mortgage buy downs. We're redeveloping. We're building a new medical school. We're building a new literacy institute. We're building a STEM institute.
1: I get your point. Things are happening.
0: And yet, you just said New Mexicans are feeling pinched. So I want governors to talk about what they've done. And then I want governors to talk about what needs to be done at the national level, because I could move faster if I didn't have a federal government that took $1 trillion out of people's health care and food budgets every year. I could move faster if I didn't have a president that said, look, we can't do Social Security and we can't afford child care anymore. I could move faster if they cared about college, if they cared about any of these issues. Imagine what you could do, and I could move faster in public safety if I didn't have a federal government that was deporting the innocent refugee asylum seekers and their families who are immigrants looking for the American dream and saving their children from a life of hostility and violence. What's happening in America? Democratic governors need help at the federal level. This is something to vote for.
1: Okay, so that's all well and good, but I'm just thinking of, like you said, in the 2024 election, there was this significant swing, for example, amongst Latino men. And the way presidential politics works, like it or not, the elections do swing on small numbers of voters in certain key states. So the whole list of accomplishments that you just gave, very, very laudable. But I'm wondering, okay, reflect with me on the Latino men in your state, in New Mexico, that may have moved towards President Trump. I mean, what would you tell them to say, reconsider, the party that you vote for in the next couple of elections?
0: I think they're feeling that they did not get the return on that investment, that vote for what they thought was going to be more individual freedoms, that it was going to be more about investing in their well-being in this country. The Iran war, mass deportation, which I said, people don't believe that that's going to happen. And take this president at his word. Mm. And now that it's happening, they don't like it. They don't want it. They don't believe in it. They don't have work stability in the agricultural sector, which is a huge sector in this country. It's a huge sector in New Mexico. And so the job security, the individual protections, the freedoms, and the fact that it's harder and gasoline prices are up and food, this is not what they voted for. And they do see now, maybe Democrats.
1: I'm going to jump in. Can I have one more question for you?
0: Did the you have to do what we say in COVID. I think they're ready to say Democratic values meet my values straight on. I think that's coming.
1: Point taken. I'm going to have 10 seconds. We'll give you 10 seconds here. Do you have more political offices in your sights in the future, Governor?
0: I would like people to know this. I'm not done trying to make a difference, and I am lucky that people in my state have given me an opportunity to do so.
1: Well, Michelle Lujan Grisham is the governor of New Mexico, and Governor, it's been such a pleasure to speak with you. Thank you so very much.
0: Thank you, Meghna. You're wonderful.
1: I'm Meghna Chakrabarty, and this is On Point.
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1: I'm Dr. Anthony Lizowitz, and this is Climate Connections. Last December, Eric G., a student at the University of Hawaii, traveled from Honolulu to one of the harshest, most remote places on Earth, Antarctica.
2: Nothing really prepares you for that first moment when you step onto the ice. It's unreal. It's like nothing ever that I've experienced before in my life.
1: G was a fellow with the nonprofit VLAR Institute on an expedition led by explorer Robert Swan that raised awareness about the need to protect Antarctica. As the climate warms, many of Antarctica's glaciers and ice shelves are melting, and increasing human activity threatens the continent's fragile ecosystem. While there, the team helped with research and broadcast live to classrooms to teach students about Antarctica.
2: We spoke to 2 million young people from across the world.
1: G says growing up, his mom told him to always leave a place better than he found it.
2: And I feel like that's kind of where my passion thrived for environmental sustainability. You know, we only have one Earth, and it's our job to take care of it.
1: And he hopes that talking about his time in Antarctica inspires others to build a more sustainable future.
2: When you go there, you just kind of feel something different change inside of you. And I definitely felt that, and I still feel that today.
1: Climate Connections is produced by the Yale Center for Environmental Communication. To learn more about climate change, visit climateconnections.org.
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0: finals game to head back to Washington. And he was, as you would imagine, questioned about the prospect of a peace deal in the Middle East. He said that the US is in the final throes of reaching a Middle East peace deal. He said, we're in the final throes of what will be a very, very good deal. And asked when that deal might come, he said it would take 2 or 3 days. Although, as that conversation you were having earlier on, Barbara, that person pointed out, that former US official, Donald Trump has been talking about a deal being very close for about 2 months now. But he also confirmed that a US helicopter had gone down in the Strait of Hormuz on Monday, said that both pilots who had been on board were okay, and said the US government would be publishing more information about it at some point on Tuesday. We'll head back to the Middle East to get the latest on what is happening there in the next hour here on Newsday.
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4: It's 12:59. Good morning. I'm Mary Cummings Jordan. The BBC continues on WHYY through 5 in the morning. Keep it here.

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1: It's 1:59. 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I'm Mary Cummings Jordan. 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
1: 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Keep it here. 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

0: Today on Studio 2, we dig into the allegations that President Trump is using the presidency for profit. 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
1: 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Jennifer Ludden reports at 5:38. Also, I've got a conversation coming up with Nick Kariuki of BillyPenn.com. Is Philly ready for all the FIFA madness? We'll get to that this hour as well.
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1: This is Morning Edition. Good morning. I'm Jennifer Lynn. It's 5:20 on your Tuesday, June 9th, and we're getting ready for a beautiful day outside with a lot of sunshine to start with and a few afternoon clouds, a high of 84, sunrise today, 5:31. There will be a breeze again, about 10 to 15 miles an hour. And then tonight, partly cloudy, down to 66. It's 59 right now in Philadelphia. I'm sure a bit cooler in the collar counties in the suburbs.
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6: I'm Layla Faldin.
7: And I'm A. Martinez. Comedian Jeff Foxworthy is a self-proclaimed proud Georgia redneck.
8: If you've ever taken a beer to a job interview, you might be a redneck.
7: Foxworthy built a nearly 40-year career poking fun at his Southern roots and making uncanny observations about blue-collar life. His 13th and final comedy special is streaming now on Fox Nation. It's called The Joke's on Me. Foxworthy says the special was inspired in part by a documentary he saw about the Beatles.
8: Where, you know, they're struggling in the studio and they're trying different lyrics and they're trying different instruments and just showing the struggle of it. And I thought, you know, nobody's ever done that with stand-up.
9: All right, so I got some getting older jokes. I don't know whether they'll work or not.
8: And I thought, let's do something different. Follow me into clubs on a Wednesday night with note cards and show me bombing and show me struggling, trying to find a way to make a bit work.
9: So I came up with three boxes. I've got gold, silver, and certificate of appearance. So I'm going to let y'all tell me what they go in.
8: You know, if you want to be an actor, you go to acting school. If you want to be a musician, you go to music school. There's no stand-up comedy school.
7: Except your local comedy club, right? That's school.
8: Yes, that's the school. That's how you learn to be a comic.
9: When you get older, do you know the difference between sex and a cup of coffee? You never turn down a cup of coffee.
10: Huh? Silver.
9: Silver. Keep working it.
7: One of the things that was super interesting to me is that you actually kind of divulged the comedy math. 60 minutes of comedy for a special equals a year on stage. 1 minute of comedy for every week on stage. I didn't know that there was like a math equation, and it sounds actually pretty solid.
8: I guess it was 1984, and Jay Leno was probably the king of the road comics. And he said, your goal should be to write one new minute a week. And I remember sitting there going, are you crazy? A week? I can write 20 new minutes. And I found out over time he was exactly right. It's hard. It's trying to find that thing that's going to make a room full of strangers laugh every time you say it.
6: If the for sale sign in your front yard was put there by your neighbors, you might be a redneck. If the second half of your driving test was televised from a helicopter, you might be a redneck.
8: I closed my first special in 1990 with You Might Be a Redneck jokes. I wasn't smart enough to know that it was going to become a hook or a book or anything. In the beginning, I had people in New York telling me, you got to take voice lessons and lose that stupid accent you got. And they were laughing, going, Foxworthy, you're just a redneck from Georgia. But as I was traveling, I'm like, this isn't just a Georgia thing. And one night I was playing outside Detroit, and the club we were playing in was attached to a bowling alley that had valet parking. People were valet parking at the bowling alley. And I started laughing. I said, if y'all don't think you have rednecks in Michigan, go look out the window.
6: Tell you who else I think is weird. People that have like 50 bumper stickers on the back of their car. I just don't think I need to know your opinion about every political, social, and religious issue just because I pull up behind you at a red light.
7: The other thing with you is that politics have never really been a part of your act. Why have you stayed away from it? Is that like a conscious decision to say, I'm not going to go there?
8: Yeah, kind of. I mean, because early on, I had a lot of friends that did political stuff, and half the room hates you. My goal was to make as many people laugh as I could. And because, I really believe if you took people from different sides of the political spectrum, they could peg one side or the other, and you sat down with them and you said, what do you want out of life? We would probably agree on 85% of the things. But instead of celebrating that 85%, what we chose to do was to scream and throw things at each other for the 15% that were different. One of the coolest things about stand-up for me was, before I did it, I had never been anywhere, never been out of the South. I've been to all 50 states and almost every part of all 50 states. And you realize, yeah, the accents change and the scenery changes, but people are people. That's the part that I chose to go after with comedy.
7: Jeff, this is being billed as your last comedy special. How can you be so sure that it's your last comedy special?
8: I'm not positive, but I'm pretty sure. Because there's a lot of, I got to tell you, I am enjoying this season of life as much as any season I've had. I'm more content. I'm more at peace. And now at this point in my life, I'm like, you know what? If I got a spare Wednesday evening, I don't want to be in a club with no cards in my hands. I'd rather be laying in the bed reading to my grandkids. It's not because I didn't love this thing. It's because I love other things too. And I've spent so much of my life doing stand-up that I'm like, you know what? I don't want to miss the good things in this season of life. I've done that. I've experienced that. And it's been so much fun. It's been wonderful. And I might do it again, but I'm thinking I probably won't. I won't quit doing stand-up. I don't want to give away another year into writing another special.
7: Jeff Foxworthy's comedy special, hopefully not his last one, is titled The Joke's on Me, and it's streaming on Fox Nation. Jeff, thank you so much.
8: Man, thanks for having me. I really enjoyed the conversation.
1: Gosh, I appreciate how candid he was about how he wants to spend his time. Good morning. This is WHYY's Morning Edition, and thank you for listening. It's 90.9 FM in Philly. Coming up, we'll be tracking one of the FIFA World Soccer teams. They have arrived in Mexico. Their story as they get acclimated, coming up in about 15 minutes right here.
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13: Live from NPR News in Washington, I'm Dave Mattingly. President Trump says he believes an agreement to end the war with Iran could be reached before the end of the week. Speaking to reporters in New York last night, the president gave a timeline of 2 or 3 days. The president also said a deal would include the immediate reopening of the Strait of Hormuz to commercial ship traffic. A U.S. naval blockade of Iranian ports remains in place. NPR's Aya Batraoui says this follows an exchange of fire between Israel and Iran, which prompted Trump to call on Israeli Prime Minister Benjamin Netanyahu, as well as Iran, to stop shooting immediately.
14: Trump was very clear in comments to several news outlets that he did not want Israel to retaliate, saying that this would blow up hopes for a deal with Iran. And he told the Financial Times that he is the one calling the shots, not Netanyahu. But hours later, Israel did fire back at Iran, and Trump posted online that final negotiations to end the war with Iran were proceeding, subject to what he said, quote, was ignorance or stupidity getting in the way. But we know that Trump and Netanyahu started this war in Iran together, and we know that they're at odds. Trump has admitted to cursing at Netanyahu in a call, calling him crazy over Israel's continued bombing of Lebanon. Expanding that war in Lebanon can quickly engulf the region and derail Trump's negotiations with Iran.
13: A U.S. military helicopter has crashed near the Strait of Hormuz. No injuries are reported. 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
1: This is Morning Edition from Philadelphia. It's 5:31. I'm Jennifer Lynn, WHYY News. Philadelphia Gas Works says it's considering two pathways to cut its carbon emissions. The city-owned gas utility's greenhouse gas emissions make up about 20% of the city's total carbon footprint. From WHYY's climate desk, Susan Phillips reports PGW presented its plan at an online public forum this month.
15: The city has a goal to zero out its climate warming pollution by 2050. But a big challenge is its ownership of a fossil fuel utility. PGW provides natural gas to about 500,000 homes and businesses. One option presented would be to completely electrify the system. The other would be a hybrid approach that includes natural gas along with other low-carbon fuels like geothermal and hydrogen. Speaking at the public forum, pediatrician Paul Devine Batone says electrification is the way to go, but he questions PGW's commitment.
16: PGW is, by its nature, very invested in the gas industry and has a lot of connections to the gas industry, and so it will really take concerted, very intentional effort to separate from that gas industry in a way that will allow for full electrification.
15: PGW says it supports the city's climate goals, but it did not provide any goals or timelines for cutting back its own emissions. From the Climate Desk, Susan Phillips, WHYY News.
1: The Bucks County District Attorney is targeting the popular video game app Roblox and the site formerly known as Twitter for failing to protect children. WHYY's Eric Nixon tells us more.
17: District Attorney Joe Kahn said Monday that the county has added Roblox, Discord, and X to its lawsuit against social media. The suit was filed in 2023 against TikTok, Instagram, and others. The DA's office claims the sites lack proper age verification procedures. He cited the case of two young girls who met a Bucks County man who disguised himself as a teenage boy on Roblox, who then convinced the girls to send explicit photos. Roblox is facing similar lawsuits in several states and says it's implemented built-in safety measures to protect users. Eric Nixon, WHYY News.
1: Our news partner 6ABC reports the body of a swimmer who went missing in the Delaware River has been located. Carlo Gill went underwater while boating with friends. That was Friday morning. This is WHYY.
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0: This is Morning Edition from NPR News. I'm Michelle Martin.
18: And I'm Leila Fadel. Apple is taking a big leap into the artificial intelligence era. The company announced a long-awaited overhaul of its digital assistant Siri on Monday. For more on Apple's annual developer conference, we turn to NPR tech correspondent John Ruich. Hey, John.
19: Good morning.
18: Good morning. So how is Siri going to be changing?
19: Well, the new and improved Siri is called Siri AI, so it's all right there in the name. Old Siri could only do basic tasks like setting timers, turning on a flashlight, maybe looking stuff up for you, and then providing some web links. This new AI-enabled Siri has much more functionality. You're going to be able to have a conversation with it, and it'll give answers like an AI chatbot. It can access other apps, say on your phone, look for stuff in your old text messages or emails, give you recommendations, analyze, even organize your photos. So it'll potentially be a substantial step up once it's available later this year.
18: John, it feels like Apple's a little late to the AI game here. I mean, they started talking about this version of Siri 2 years ago.
19: Yeah, Apple's been seen by some as falling behind in AI as chatbots like ChatGPT and Claude have taken the world by storm. Apple's senior vice president for software design, Craig Federighi, though, stood by Apple's approach in his remarks.
20: Some appear to be racing forward, seemingly pursuing AI for the sake of AI, without clear regard for the people, all of us, that it's ultimately meant to serve.
19: Apple is different, he says. You know, it's focused on usefulness and on privacy and safety. Those are two things that Apple won't compromise on. Apple's AI systems are going to run on your device, so your data isn't going elsewhere. In the same vein, the company also announced a raft of new protections for minors. So there are going to be enhanced parental controls over what apps and websites, for instance, kids can use, how long they can use them, and who they can communicate with. And Apple's doing this at a time of growing concern and high-profile lawsuits against a bunch of other tech companies about child safety online and AI.
18: What about the business strategy here?
19: Yeah, there's two interesting things to point out. One is that Apple is partnering with Google here. Its AI is based on Google's Gemini. This has been read by some as a sign that Apple couldn't pull it off on its own, couldn't get AI done on its own, but it might turn out to be a good move, actually. There's a lot of froth in the AI sector these days. Companies are making these gargantuan capital expenditure or CapEx investments without a clear path to profitability. To raise money, we're going to see some IPOs coming up. SpaceX is listing this week. OpenAI and Anthropic are planning huge listings later this year. Daniel Newman is CEO with the Futurum Group, a tech consultancy. He says that by partnering with Google, Apple gets top-tier AI without the heavy lift of developing it.
21: If they get it right, they're not committed to $500 billion of CapEx like some of these companies are. They're just paying rent to Google.
19: And Leila, the second thing to note from a business perspective is that what Apple's doing on AI is not just Siri, but it's embedding AI across its systems through what they call Apple Intelligence. The goal here seems to be to make consumer AI kind of invisible, like a seamless part of the Apple experience.
18: And what are you watching for from Apple in the coming months?
19: Well, we'll be watching to see if this AI rollout works as advertised. Also, Apple's getting new leadership in the fall when CEO Tim Cook steps down. He was actually pretty bullish about the company in his video remarks at the developer conference, his last one, saying the best is still ahead.
18: That's NPR tech correspondent John Ruich. Thank you, John.
19: You're welcome.
18: And to note, Apple and Google are financial supporters of NPR.
0: The national average for a gallon of regular gasoline has been falling for the last few weeks. AAA says that average is about $4.16. That is still more than a dollar more than it was before the U.S. and Israel started a war with Iran. Housing, food, and utilities are not cheap either. NPR's Jennifer Ludden checks in on the trade-offs people are making.
22: Middle school music teacher Matt Kiesel started a new job last year with a good pay raise. But then the cost of his hour-long commute from Mansfield, Ohio,
18: doubled.
2: Spending about $125 a week just in gas to get to work and back.
18: He delivered pizza for a bit to make extra money, and he's ramped up his longtime side business, deep cleaning cars.
2: Usually for if I was saving for something or if I wanted to go on a trip or if I wanted to do, you know, X, Y, or Z. But recently it's been, well, okay, now I need to do this so that I can pay bills. So
18: Kiesel is glad summer break also means a financial break on the commute, and he's trying to get creative about cutting costs for next school year. He has siblings in Columbus, where his job is, and could stay over a night or two a week with them.
2: But then again, I'm away from my family and I'm away from my kids and my partner, and I don't want to have to do that.
18: He's also looking to swap out his SUV for an old hatchback with better gas mileage because he's not counting on prices coming down anytime soon.
2: You're like, oh, $379, I better fill up, you know, and then you think, wait a second, 3 or 4 months ago, you would have been, you know, laughing your way out of the gas station.
18: For some people, gas prices are making it hard to get to work at all.
3: Good morning. Thank you for calling 211. This is Alam.
18: Alam Bashir takes calls at the United Way helpline in Baltimore.
3: It's rough out there. A lot of people are not working. The people that are working, they're not making enough money.
18: In February, there was a one-time grant for people behind on their utility bills.
3: The day that that program went out, our system crashed because of how many people called us at the same time.
18: Recently, Bashir's gotten more callers struggling with gas prices. One woman said she'd not been able to go to work for 2 days and was afraid she'd lose her job if she missed a third.
3: Because, you know, she couldn't pay for her fuel for her car.
18: Bashir tried to get free bus tokens for the woman, but funding for that program had run out. In rural South Carolina, Mabel Lego and her husband are retirees on a fixed income. They moved there from New Jersey in January to be near their son and love exploring.
4: My husband and I like the walk. Different paths and different parks, we've had to cut back on that because of the price of gas.
18: They limit trips to save money, and they've put on hold plans to travel a lot in retirement. They really want to see the Pacific Northwest. The idea is to drive because her husband doesn't like to fly, but it's not happening with gas prices like now.
4: And we're running out of time. We're in our 70s. My husband's going to be 76. And at some point, you don't want to drive, you know, at a certain age.
18: They're doing everything they can think of to spend less. This year, they stopped eating beef altogether.
4: I go to the grocery store every week and I tell the checkout person, if I could stop eating, I'd be rich.
18: Even harder was cutting back on coffee.
4: It took a while to get used to that, let me tell you. But I have the one cup in the morning and then I switch to water or tea or something like that.
18: They're still feeling the pinch financially, she says, but getting used to that, too. Jennifer Ludden, NPR News.
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1: 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Sorry for stepping on you there, Michelle. It's 5:42. Good morning.
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1: This is WHYY's Morning Edition. Good morning. I'm Jennifer Lynn. 4 years ago, the Fédération Internationale de Football Association, also known as FIFA, chose Philadelphia as a host city for 2026 World Cup soccer. This coming Sunday in South Philly, Ivory Coast goes head-to-head with Ecuador at Philadelphia Stadium, which is essentially the link currently set up to showcase soccer matches. 3 days ahead of the big match, Philly opens its 15,000-capacity FIFA Fan Festival on Lemon Hill. just up the hill from Boathouse Row in Fairmount Park. Joining us this morning to answer a question that's been on many minds is Nick Kariuki of BillyPenn.com. Nick, you know this question well.
6: Yes, I do. Is Philly ready for all of this?
1: Is Philly ready for all of this? That is the question. Bingo. For listeners who have not been following along, and I'm not sure how they have missed this, help us map out the enormity of FIFA soccer and the Fan Fest taking place in Philly.
6: Well, the World Cup is already the most popular sporting event in the world, and this edition is expanding it beyond anything anyone has ever seen. There's going to be 3 host countries, 16 host cities, and 48 teams playing 104 matches across the U.S., Mexico, and Canada.
1: And we have 6 of those matches?
6: Yes. Philadelphia has 5 group stage games and a round of 16 knockout game on the 4th of July.
1: And on top of this, starting Thursday, is the Daily Fan Fest with all kinds of activities, I believe concerts, there's food. You can watch some of the matches if they're going on. This is going on daily, I guess around 11 in the morning and no later than midnight at Lemon Hill and Fairmount. Officials say the city is ready for FIFA matches and the Fan Fest. And then to help with the process, they've brought in former Philly Police Commissioner Charles Ramsey. He helps run a global consulting firm that assists police and law enforcement organizations to meet their policing goals and challenges, right?
6: Yeah, he's back. And now he leads the safety and security for Philadelphia's host committee, Philadelphia Soccer 2026. When he was asked that question that we keep hearing, is Philly ready? He pointed towards the events that Philly's hosted in the past, the DNC, the papal visit, and most recently, the Roots picnic last month. Since this is such an international event, they're going to have 9 different nations coming that we know of now for the 6 games. Current Commissioner Kevin Beffel also revealed the Philly police will use body cameras with real-time translation for 50-plus languages. There's also going to be a multilingual app that provides maps, alerts, and event info for the World Cup and other events over the semi-quincentennial summer. For the World Cup, the city is also setting up a special WhatsApp group for the traveling fans.
1: Yeah, and there are other partners involved. I mean, obviously, to make all that happen, there have to be.
6: Yes, Jennifer. Dominic Morellas, Philly's Deputy Managing Director of Community Safety, said that there is more than 40 city, state, federal, and nonprofit partners involved in the planning for the World Cup at both the stadium and Lemon Hills Fan Festival. That's going to involve massive security screenings to ensure safety both inside and outside of the venues.
1: So let's talk about moving people.
6: Yeah, SEPTA has updated and increased its service for the tournament. This includes extra Broad Street line service to and from Energy Station at the sports complex, along with additional overnight train service for both the BSL and the Market Frankford line running every half hour. One of the important things to note is that this is going to remain at the regular $2.90, and it's even going to be free after games coming out of Energy Station, thanks to a sponsorship with Airbnb.
1: Lemon Hill is near Philly's Fairmount neighborhood, also Brewery Town, and residents worry about traffic and parking and crowds. Some bars will be able to stay open till 4 in the morning, so that's a concern too.
6: Yeah, the city and the host committee is aware of that and has tried to their best to make a plan for it. The streets around Lemon Hill are already closed. Part of the Ben Franklin Parkway is as well. Rideshare services will be organized. They're going to geofence in specific locations so that drop-offs and pickups are not right by the park, but a couple blocks away in Brewery Town and in Fairmount. To avoid illegal parking in those neighborhoods, special residential parking permits are being issued that people have been able to apply for a couple weeks now. I think the most important thing that the host committee is doing is telling people not to drive to Lemon Hill. They won't find parking. They're encouraging walking. They're encouraging cycling. They're encouraging taking transit. There will be a pathway from Lemon Hill to City Hall facilitated by extra SEPTA service, the Flash bus service, even a new Love Park shuttle service to make this whole process a little more pedestrian friendly than it has been in the past.
1: And what improvements to the city because of FIFA events will be lasting much longer, way after FIFA matches and the Fan Fest close down?
6: FIFA and this host committee have always talked about this being a legacy tournament, having a legacy aspect to it. And that promise very much centers on Lemon Hill in many respects. phases of the project have been assigned for after the tournament is over, not just to repair any damage from the festival, but to rebuild aspects of it, to put it back in a better place than before it was assigned as a FanFest site.
1: Nick Kariuki of WHYY's BillyPenn.com. Thank you.
6: Thank you, Jennifer. And BillyPenn at WHYY is looking forward to covering everything happening at Lemon Hill, everything happening at the games.
1: WHYY's Terry Gross celebrated the 50th anniversary of Fresh Air by letting one of her regular guests interview her. WHYY's Peter Crimmins reports the conductor of the Philadelphia Orchestra, Yannick Nézet-Séguin, turned the tables on the legendary radio host.
7: I'm thrilled, and I'm also a tiny, teeny bit nervous, to be honest.
8: Yannick Nézet-Séguin came to WHYY for a fundraising event to talk to Gross, who has interviewed him on Fresh Air 5 times, but never the other way around.
7: And I want to ask Terry Gross, the best interviewer in the world, how does an interview differ from a conversation for you?
9: Well, when I'm interviewing somebody, I want to put the spotlight on them.
7: Yeah.
9: And it's my job to ask questions that will hopefully provoke interesting and revealing answers. In a conversation, it's about me too.
8: The conversation ranged from their shared love of opera to how Terry prepares her voice for broadcast. Spoiler alert, she does nothing.
7: Did you ever have a plan B in your life?
9: I had a plan A, and that failed.
8: Gross explained that Fresh Air is her plan B. Plan A was a career as a school teacher, a job that lasted just 6 weeks.
9: Oh, I knew I wasn't made for it, like, really quickly.
7: Yeah.
9: But I didn't want to be a quitter. I felt blessed when they fired me.
8: The interview was recorded, but currently there are no plans to air it on WHYY TV 12 nor on Fresh Air. Peter Crimmins, WHYY News.
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1: 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And of course, we'll get to business news, business headlines, business stories, all from the Marketplace Morning Report this hour at 6:51. 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
5: Live from NPR News in Washington, I'm Dave Mattingly. There are election primaries today in four states: Maine, Nevada, North Dakota, and South Carolina. In Maine, voters will decide the Democratic opponent for Republican Senator Susan Collins, who is seeking a sixth term in November. In South Carolina, five Republicans are challenging Senator Lindsey Graham for the GOP nomination, as Graham seeks a fifth term in the Senate. Three Democrats are competing there as well. In California, it's still not known whether Republican Steve Hilton or Democrat Tom Steyer will advance to the November gubernatorial runoff against Democrat Javier Becerra. The votes, including many mail-in ballots, are still being counted, as NPR's Miles Parks reports.
6: It takes a bit more time for officials to process vote-by-mail ballots compared to in-person votes. They have to deal with scanning barcodes, removing the ballots from envelopes, getting them ready to check the signatures, for instance, to verify identity. That is the case everywhere, all over the country. But in California, we see this rush of voters, roughly a quarter of the electorate, that return their mail ballots on Election Day. So all that work can't even begin until after voting is completed.
5: That's NPR's Miles Parks. In Los Angeles, City Councilwoman Nithya Raman will face Democratic incumbent Mayor Karen Bass in November. Raman has advanced to the runoff after finishing ahead of Republican Spencer Pratt. This is NPR News.
1: Good morning. This is Morning Edition. It's 6:31. I'm Jennifer Lynn, WHYY News in Philadelphia. States across the country will get hundreds of millions of dollars from the federal government in the coming years for rural health. But Pennsylvania's laws for nurse practitioners limit how much the Commonwealth can get. That's because the federal agency distributing those dollars gives additional points to states that allow nurse practitioners to work without direct physician oversight. From the Pennsylvania Capital Star, Whitney Downard reports 28 states and the Department of Veterans Affairs allow those providers to practice independently.
7: Republican State Senator Camara Bartolotta of Washington County has introduced similar versions of Senate Bill 25 every year since 2018 to give nurse practitioners more freedom. She says she's trying to stop rural healthcare access gaps from becoming chasms. It's a popular idea. Both the Senate and the House have passed legislation granting more independence over the years, but nothing has ever made it to the governor's desk. The Pennsylvania Medical Society, which represents physicians, says that expanding the scope of practice for nurse practitioners increases overall healthcare costs. But supporters note that other states haven't had any problems with quality or safety.
1: Whitney Downard reporting. Philly-based Urban Outfitters plans to add more than 1,000 new jobs to Pennsylvania in the coming years. WHYY's Alan Chu reports all of them will be in the Philadelphia area.
8: The bulk of the jobs, 600, will come when the company builds a new distribution center in Falls Township, Bucks County, for its clothing rental business, Newly. And an additional 450 jobs will be added at the Urban Outfitters headquarters at the Philadelphia Navy Yard. At the announcement ceremony on Monday, Pennsylvania Lieutenant Governor Austin Davis said it's no surprise that the company got started here.
9: We should never forget that Philadelphia is the place where America started. It's a place where creativity and freedom have thrived for hundreds of years. So it's no surprise that innovative companies like Urban Outfitters got its start here and has grown over nearly five decades to become a global powerhouse.
8: The company started its first store in 1970 in West Philadelphia, offering secondhand clothing, jewelry, and home decor items to college students. I'm Alan Tu, WHYY News.
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10: It's Morning Edition from NPR News. I'm Leila Fadel.
11: And I'm Michelle Martin. Good morning. The L.A. mayor's ballot in the fall is set between two Democrats. Los Angeles City Councilwoman Nithya Raman will face incumbent Mayor Karen Bass, that according to the Associated Press.
10: The results are coming in almost a week after Election Day in California. President Trump claims taking that long to call races is evidence of fraud. He stormed out of an NBC interview over the weekend when host Kristen Welker pushed back. Local election officials say they are doing their best in a state that prioritizes making it easy to cast a ballot.
11: NPR voting correspondent Miles Parks is here to talk us through a situation that could be a preview of November's midterms. Good morning, Miles.
6: Hi, Michelle.
11: So as we just said, President Trump says there is fraud. He didn't present any evidence of that. So let me just ask, why is it taking so long to count in California?
6: So there are a couple reasons, but the biggest one comes back to the timing of when voters return their vote-by-mail ballots. It takes a bit more time for officials to process vote-by-mail ballots compared to in-person votes. They have to deal with scanning barcodes, removing the ballots from envelopes, getting them ready to check the signatures, for instance, to verify identity. That is the case everywhere, all over the country. But in California, we see this rush of voters, roughly a quarter of the electorate, that return their mail ballots on Election Day. So all that work can't even begin until after voting is completed. California election expert Kim Alexander coined that sort of logjam the pig in the python effect, because it takes a while to work through all of those votes.
11: So that seems pretty straightforward, but President Trump's response plays into one of his preferred narratives, which is that elections where he doesn't get what he wants are stolen.
6: Yes. And part of that is because we saw a similar dynamic play out in this LA mayor's race as what happened to Trump in 2020, where Trump's preferred candidate looked like he was going to advance to the general election as the first votes were counted, but then ended up falling behind as more mail ballots were counted. Trump posted about this a lot, and we saw a number of other Republicans and influencers jump in as well. Elon Musk, Ron DeSantis. Here's Speaker of the House Mike Johnson talking to CNN's Manu Raju.
12: Some of these efforts are so diabolical and so far upstream it is impossible to prove. But I think everybody knows instinctively something is wrong here.
6: Even for Republicans who have not gone full bore into Trump's stolen election narratives, they've been bashing California. It's just a pretty low-risk way to score political points.
11: What are you taking away from all this as you look ahead to the midterms?
6: I mean, every single election expert I talk to expects Trump to follow this exact same playbook in November if he does not like the way results are coming in. You can sort of imagine a scenario where control of the U.S. House rests on a few competitive districts in California. We're waiting on those results for up to a week, just like we are right now. That could be a potentially dangerous time. I was talking to Tammy Patrick, though. She's the chief programs officer for the National Association of Election Officials, and she said voters should look at this another way, as extra motivation to tune out the noise and just show up.
13: If this meant nothing, no one would be doing all the things they're doing to try and make it more difficult. It would be ignored, but it's not being ignored.
6: Every election will leave some people sad at the result, Patrick said, but the U.S. needs to get back to a place where that doesn't automatically mean questioning the election's legitimacy.
11: That is NPR's Miles Parks. Miles, thank you.
6: Thank you.
10: After the president's allegations of voter fraud in California, where ballots are still being counted, we called up California Attorney General Rob Bunta. What do you make of the president's comments?
14: Truly embarrassing. Unhinged, wild-eyed, dangerous, reckless, desperate, and a simple question about what's your evidence for the bold claim you've made? He has none.
10: With the midterm elections coming up, Bunta is gearing up for more election-related disinformation, some of which is coming from other government officials. Bill Asaley, LA's top federal prosecutor, announced on X that his office is conducting multiple electoral fraud investigations. What's your reaction to that?
14: My reaction is every count recount, hand count, audit, and court case has demonstrated there is no widespread voter fraud. It is very unfortunate that we're in a place now where people disregard inconvenient facts, manufacture their own facts. You know, the candidate running for mayor who just got surpassed by another candidate, Mr. Pratt.
10: You're referring to Spencer Pratt, who's running for mayor and has just been surpassed for that second spot.
14: Yes, he's suggesting that some of the votes that went to his opponent who surpassed him belong to homeless individuals. So misinformation and disinformation abounds. It's irresponsible and dangerous, especially for those who propagate it knowingly or without doing some critical thinking of their own.
10: What are you and other state officials doing to counter this misinformation, disinformation?
14: The best counter to misinformation and disinformation is calling it out, confronting it, providing the facts that show that it's demonstrably false. So I immediately went to my own platforms to share how Trump is lying. The facts rebut everything and contradict everything that he said. And it's important that he be called out for it because it's wrong and it's not true. I'm worried about what he might do. Will he deploy the military? Will he deploy ICE to the polls? Will he interfere with the U.S. Postal Service in the November election and the vote-by-mail ballots that move through the U.S. Postal Service? All those things are possible. And they rest on this lie, this fabrication that there's widespread voter fraud. So the danger is the action that follows the lie. And we're prepared. We've been tabletopping, preparing our response, our action for each of those scenarios.
10: Well, how much of this stems from just a lack of understanding of the election process, how votes are counted, why it sometimes takes a long time? I mean, in California, you don't get the results the next day, right? I mean, have state officials maybe relied too much on the idea that voters should just trust the process instead of pulling back the curtain and explaining more often how it all works, especially given the polling that shows how many Americans don't have trust in the process?
14: I think there is a degree of not full understanding of how the process works. And I think a good antidote to that is transparency, openness. And here, the LA County Registrar of Voters is completely transparent. You can go online right now and look at the live stream of the vote counting. You can go visit the Registrar of Voters as they're counting ballots to take a look around. The light of day is shining bright on the operations of the vote counting in LA County. But some don't want to understand. And Trump has basically taken the position that if he wins, or the person that he supports wins, the election was fair. If he lost, or the person he supported lost, it was rigged. And that's just not right. And that's dangerous, and it's unbecoming of a president of the United States.
10: Attorney General of California, Rob Bonta, thank you so much for your time.
14: Thank you so much, Vera. Thanks for having me.
10: NPR reached out to the White House asking for evidence of the president's claims of voter fraud. White House spokesperson Abigail Jackson wrote back, quote, "Countless Americans share the same concerns as President Trump," and added that President Trump is pushing for legislation that would, quote, "establish a uniform standard of photo ID for voting, prohibit no-excuse mail-in voting, and end the practice of ballot harvesting." No evidence of voter fraud was provided, and the claims remain unsubstantiated. This is NPR News.
1: This is Morning Edition. Good morning. It's 6:42. 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We've entered the 60s, 63. We're headed up to 83 today with a breeze. It should be partly cloudy today, but we're starting off with some full-on sunshine. I'm Jennifer Lynn. Good morning.
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1: This is WHYY's Morning Edition. Good morning. New Jersey experiences, on average, 1,100 wildfires each year, burning 5,000 acres. To spot these fires, the state uses a century-old system, 21 fire towers, where fire observers spend 8 hours a day watching for smoke. From WHYY's climate desk, Susan Phillips takes us to the Pinelands, one of the most fire-prone areas of the country.
15: We're at the Medford Fire Tower at the edge of the Wharton State Forest in the Pine Barrens of South Jersey. And we're going to climb up the tower today and check out and see what one of those observers does for his job. So let's take a look.
16: Almost there.
17: After climbing the metal staircase 100 feet high, I reach a trap door.
16: And then just stand here and we'll close this door so we can all spread out.
17: Nice office. So. Beautiful view.
18: Yeah, it's awesome. So right now you're viewing southwestern Burlington County.
17: Brian Gerber Jr. is a forest fire observer for the New Jersey Forest Fire Service. He sits up here 8 hours a day, all alone, looking for smoke. For Gerber, it runs in the family. His father works in the Forest Service, and he grew up across the street from this fire tower.
18: That little hill over there would be Apple Pie Hill. So the Mulca River runs this way, and
17: how far can we see? Like, how many miles is that?
18: You could probably see close to 20 miles, but the human eye, we like to say a good 10 miles radius in the tower on a perfectly clear day.
19: And I just realized I can see the city. I can see Philadelphia skyline here.
18: Yep.
17: From Gerber's perch 100 feet in the air, turkey vultures buzz by the windows that line all four sides. Gazing down, the tops of the tallest pitch pines and oak trees are about 30 feet below. Inside, it's pretty cramped, just 7 by 7 feet. But he managed to lug a comfortable leather chair, an air conditioner, and a microwave up 150 exposed metal stairs. Each morning, one of the first things Gerber does is check the weather with headquarters.
18: You can go ahead and send it, Cedar Bridge.
17: Relative humidity, temperature, precipitation, and wind are four key weather factors that determine forest fire risk.
18: Our leaf litter is very dry, so if someone might accidentally throw a cigarette out their window, it could start a fire on a very dry day.
17: Looking down from the top of the tower, you can see the roofs of suburban homes that sit right next to this forest.
18: The most important part is to protect property and people. A lot of these homes are in the wildland-urban interface.
17: The wildland-urban interface is where development meets forests. And it's growing across the U.S., putting more people at risk of having to flee their homes. These fire towers have given people advanced warning for more than a century, using tools that date back to the founding of the state's Forest Fire Service in 1906.
20: Wind direction. Northwest.
17: Gerber's tower office is dominated by a large circular wooden table that is about 4 feet in diameter. Glued on top of the table is a detailed map of the 20-mile radius that can be seen from the tower, and around the circular map are 360-degree compass readings. This is called an alidade, the earliest of which was likely invented in the 4th century. A rifle scope is attached to spot the exact degree of the smoke. The entire contraption is called an Osborne firefinder, invented back in 1911.
18: So if you saw a smoke, I would use this tool right here to pinpoint it, and I would get a degree reading out of 360 degrees of a circle, and I would call another fire tower and see if they could see the smoke and get their degree reading, and I'd use my map, and we would cross it out like triangulation.
17: From the ceiling, he unlatches a wooden board. Glued to it is a map of the entire state plotted with all 21 fire towers.
18: So I would use the crosshairs in the scope to pinpoint where the smoke is. And then say that I was crossing a smoke with Apple Pie Fire Tower, we could pinpoint exactly where it is, where the X marks the spot of where the fire is.
19: It's very old school, but it's very cool.
17: About half of all forest fires are detected by observers like Gerber. The other half are called into 911. So I asked him, with all the new technology, including drones and AI, why does the Forest Service stick with the low tech?
18: You can use all the high tech stuff, but it could be false readings. Like, you could be going to 100 barbecue pits in someone's backyard. We're supposed to be up here reading the smoke, and we should be watching the smoke. If it's growing and it's got color, it could be a forest fire. But if it's a white little puff, we'll monitor it all day. But we're not just going to send a fire warden to a bunch of barbecues. We want it to actually be a fire.
17: As Gerber said, he's trained to read smoke. He says in the Pine Barrens, a forest fire starts out as a dense column of gray smoke and may become gray and white.
18: It's not wispy like a barbecue pit. A forest fire always continues to grow and the column expands.
17: Gerber says if he sees smaller columns of smoke all lined up in a row along a road, it's likely a driver whose car is backfiring, lighting up the brush at equal intervals. He's spotted similar fires caused by freight trains along railroad tracks. Whatever it is, he says, 99% of the state's forest fires are caused by humans.
18: So it could be someone lighting fireworks in their backyard, like 4th of July. It could be someone mowing their lawn and the leaves underneath their mower catch on fire.
17: All of this, he says, still needs human eyes and experience to send out the proper warning. And for Gerber, he says he couldn't have a better job.
18: I just love the view. It changes every morning you come up here. It's always such a gorgeous view. You can see the Pine Barrens this way. And on a crystal clear day, you could see smoke almost anywhere in the state and in our division.
17: From 100 feet above the Wharton State Forest, I'm Susan Phillips, WHYY News.
1: Nice view and very interesting. Thank you, Susan. 6:50. 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
1: 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We will get to that and some other big stories next hour on WHYY's Morning Edition. 6:51, I'm Jennifer Lynn. 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
23: From Marketplace, I'm Kimberly Adams. OpenAI is following the path of Anthropic and SpaceX and says it has filed the preliminary paperwork for an IPO. The rapid growth and increasing economic impact of artificial intelligence has generated some unexpected alliances. For example, OpenAI, Anthropic, President Trump, and Bernie Sanders are all discussing the idea of the public having an ownership stake in AI companies through a government-controlled sovereign wealth fund. Marketplace's Nova Safo reports.
24: The idea is simple. If the public bears costs through data center buildouts and lost jobs to AI, then the public should share in the benefits of the technology through a government-controlled fund.
25: If there were financial success from these companies, that would then go to that fund and then perhaps be allocated back to the public.
24: Kevin Frazier is the director of the AI Innovation and Law Program at the University of Texas. He says AI companies are willing to consider contributing shares because it could help counter the growing angst over the technology.
25: So the biggest thing that's in it for the companies is having a social license to operate.
24: If the government's and perhaps individual Americans' financial fortunes are tied with those of AI firms, that could take the edge off of public backlash. It might also help the companies when it comes to regulation, says Tad DeHaven of the Cato Institute.
2: It may be the safer bet to not remain on the outside, but to swallow that pill and come on in the inside, where they may have more say on the future of how this industry is regulated.
24: DeHaven cautions that this could backfire for companies if the government gains control through stock ownership and dictates what AI companies can do. I'm Nova Soff for Marketplace.
23: Let's do the numbers. Dow, S&P, and NASDAQ futures are up in the 2 to 7/10% range, with the Dow future up 95 points. Marketplace Morning Report is supported by Odoo.com, providing business management software with integrated programs for accounting, manufacturing, and operations. Odoo, all your business on one platform. Yesterday, we visited Thomasville, a town of 3,500 people in southwestern Alabama, to learn about the economic challenges facing rural hospitals. Today, what happens to a community and the local economy when the only hospital in town closes?
4: Look around for a minute and let me get you some chairs.
5: Oh, thank you so much.
23: On the main street of downtown Thomasville, there's a bakery, a movie theater currently under renovation, and...
7: This is the Hall of Fame, and they put me in the Hall of Fame about 6-8 months ago, wasn't it?
5: Yeah. Congratulations!
23: That's recently inducted member Jimmy Duncan, a college football national champion in 1971. But after his playing days, Duncan worked at the nearby paper mill his dad helped open.
7: You see these knees right here? That wasn't from playing football. That was from running up and down that floor, that cement floor. But the paper mill is pretty tough work, but it's the highest paying job in the area. Am I right, Charlie?
8: That's correct.
23: Charlie Anderson was born and raised in Thomasville and brought this Hall of Fame to life a dozen years ago. But we weren't just visiting to relive the glory days. We also wanted to talk about health care and the lack thereof in the area.
7: 30 minutes in any direction you want to go, there are paper mill or wood products industries. Jimmy can tell you accidents that happened at mills. You hadn't got 2 hours sometime to drive somebody.
23: So when the hospital shuts down, like it did here in Thomasville, there's a hit to community health and to financial health. Alabama hospitals generate about $30 billion a year in economic activity, according to the state's hospital association.
7: I would think it probably also affects new people looking at locating in a place like Thomasville.

0: popularity nationally and in the state could hurt her, but she's been here before. She's won many competitive elections, and Democrats want this seat. They need this seat.
1: NPR's Sage Miller reporting. The Trump administration is ordering the Census Bureau to come up with new plans for protecting people's privacy when it produces statistics based on people's personal information. NPR's Hansi Luong reports this could limit the data released from the census and other federal government surveys.
2: Federal law requires the Census Bureau to keep people anonymous in its statistics. For decades, one of the main ways the Bureau has done that is by adding what's known as statistical noise to make certain data fuzzy, especially data about small geographic areas and minority populations who could be easy to identify. But the Trump administration is now banning this approach to data privacy protection. Spokespeople for the Commerce Department, which oversees the Bureau, did not immediately respond to NPR's questions about why the ban was issued. For the 2020 census, no statistical noise was added to the state-level population numbers used to redistribute congressional seats and electoral college votes. But last year, the Bureau said it was planning to keep using this privacy protection for neighborhood-level results from the 2030 census. Hansi Luong, NPR News.
1: The number of conflicts between states rose again last year. It's at the highest level since the Second World War. One of the worst scenes is in Sudan. NPR's Emmanuel Akinwotu reports.
3: According to the Uppsala Conflict Data Program, fatalities from a growing number of conflicts rose to nearly 250,000 last year. The deadliest violence were massacres in a city in Sudan's western region of Darfur. It pushed one-sided violence in Africa to its highest levels since the Rwandan genocide in 1994. More than 60,000 people were killed in the city of El Fasher by the Rapid Support Forces at war with Sudan's army for the last 3 years. The RSF had launched a brutal 18-month siege on the city before it took it over last October. The violence against African ethnic groups bore the hallmarks of a genocide, according to the UN. Emmanuel Akinwotu, NPR News, Lagos.
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4: Good morning. I'm Jennifer Lin at 7:04. This is WHYY's Morning Edition from Philadelphia. After months and even years of preparations, Philadelphia will host its first FIFA World Cup game this Sunday. To help travelers navigate traffic in and around the city, PennDOT has launched a specialized website. 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
5: The site provides real-time travel information for people attending FIFA World Cup matches, the FIFA Fan Festival, as well as the MLB All-Star Week and America 250 events. Based on PennDOT's 511 Traveler Information website, the page is dedicated to monitoring traffic conditions on primary travel routes to the events. The site includes links to travel maps and helpful travel tips. The maps also include real-time SEPTA information, including next departure times. Eric Nixon, WHYY News.
4: Funeral services are being held today for fallen Berks County Police Officer Kristen Yeager. Officer Yeager died in a crash Friday evening while responding to a call in Earl Township. She leaves behind a husband and three children. Funeral services will be held at Exeter High School Stadium in Reading beginning at noon. District Attorney Larry Krasner is asking for an additional $5.6 million for his office in next year's city budget. His office is already set to receive about $60 million in the proposed budget. To support the ask, the DA points to the city's dropping homicide level.
6: These are not small achievements, to have 33 more people alive, 35 more people whose names we will never know alive, as compared to prior administrations. And they are, in fact, the result of excellent collaboration throughout the city and with our federal partners, with our police department.
4: DA Krasner is also asking for a weekly standing one-on-one meeting with Mayor Parker. The organizers of this year's Dîner en Blanc in Philadelphia have sent out Save the Date notifications. The ticketed event will take place on Thursday, August 20th. Of course, they're not saying where the annual elegant pop-up picnic will take place. That is usually announced last minute to create elements of mystery and spontaneity. Guests dress in white and bring their own chairs, tables, utensils, food, and beverages. The Philadelphia 76ers have a new president of basketball operations. Mike Gansey takes on the role. One of his first statements to the press was this, that the team is not a championship caliber team right now. The Sixers' 25-26 season ended in the Eastern Conference semifinals after being swept in four games by the New York Knicks. Also in sports, the Phillies, a victory over the Blue Jays Monday, 5-2. And game two, Phils are on the road, of course. That's set for tonight with the Phillies' Zach Wheeler likely on the mound against the Jays' Dylan Cease or Keese. I actually do not know his last name, but I'll look into that for you. Partly cloudy skies today. High of 83 in Philadelphia with a breeze, 10 to 15 miles an hour. Right now, it looks pretty clear out there with a gentle breeze, 707, 62 degrees. This is WHYY.
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8: It's Morning Edition from NPR News. I'm Leila Fadel.
9: And I'm Michelle Martin. Good morning. Israel and Iran both say they will stop attacking each other, at least for now.
8: In a major escalation, they exchanged missile fire for several hours and then called it off as abruptly as it began.
9: NPR's Greg Myrie is covering this story in Tel Aviv. Hello, Greg.
10: Hi, Michelle.
9: First, let me ask about another development. A U.S. military helicopter went down in the region. What do we know about this?
10: So two crew members of an Army Apache helicopter crashed as they were patrolling near the coast of Oman and also near the Strait of Hormuz. Now, U.S. Central Command said the two were rescued within approximately 2 hours of the crash and are in stable condition. A statement said the cause was under investigation, and we've heard no reports of hostilities in that area. U.S. forces are operating close to the strait, but not necessarily inside the strait itself. They're enforcing this U.S. blockade of ships going to and from Iranian ports, and Iran, of course, is also enforcing its own blockade.
9: So let's go to this missile exchange between Israel and Iran. It escalated very quickly and then ended the same way. What should we take away from this?
10: Yeah, so Michelle, it came after days of shooting exchanges that were increasing on two separate fronts, the U.S. and Iran in and around the Gulf, and Israel and Hezbollah in Lebanon. And this all boiled over on Sunday. Israel and Hezbollah were trading fire, and then Iran intervened and fired missiles at Israel. Israel then launched missiles at Iran. As you noted, this ended very quickly as Israel and Iran agreed to stop attacking each other, but nothing was resolved, and both sides set conditions that could lead to another round at any time. Israel says its forces will keep operating in Lebanon, and just this morning it ordered the evacuation of remaining residents in the Lebanese coastal city of Tyre. And Iran says further attacks in Lebanon could lead to another and larger Iranian response.
9: You know, Greg, we've been focusing so much on the U.S.-Iran confrontation, but the Israel-Hezbollah conflict is now getting more attention. Does this make it harder to end the fighting across the region?
10: Yeah, it certainly seems so. Iran sees Lebanon as a way to pressure Trump and Israeli leader Benjamin Netanyahu and to divide them. Remember, just last week, Iran said it would stop negotiations with the U.S. if Israel went ahead with a threat to bomb Hezbollah in Beirut. Trump then had an angry phone call with Netanyahu and told him, don't do it. And then when Israel and Iran were trading missiles on Monday, Trump intervened again and told both sides to stop. So we're seeing a public rift between Trump and Netanyahu over Lebanon. Netanyahu says he won't tolerate attacks on northern Israel. Trump is telling him not to escalate in Lebanon because that's making it harder for Trump to get a deal with Iran.
9: Greg, before we let you know, President Trump continues to say that an agreement with Iran could come soon. Is there evidence to support this?
10: Well, not really. Trump said again last night he thinks there's a good chance of a deal in 2 or 3 days, but it's not clear why. Iran's decision to fire on Israel was a bold move. It could have spiraled out of control very quickly. So this episode demonstrates Iran feels it's in a strong position, and combined with the aggressive statements we see every day from Iranian officials, Iran just doesn't seem to be in the mood or the position for the kind of compromises Trump is demanding.
9: That is NPR's Greg Myrie in Tel Aviv. Greg, thank you.
10: Sure thing, Michelle.
8: For more on President Trump's efforts to maintain a ceasefire between Israel and Iran and the increasingly tense relationship between him and Israel's prime minister, we turn to David Shanker. He served as an assistant secretary of state for Near Eastern Affairs in the first Trump administration. He's now a senior fellow with the Washington Institute for Near East Policy. Good morning and welcome to the program.
11: Good morning, Leila.
8: How would you describe the relationship between President Trump and Israel's Prime Minister Benjamin Netanyahu right now?
11: Well, right now it's a little stressed. The prime minister, has his own priorities. The president's priorities are getting the Straits of Hormuz open. Mm-hmm. And this has gone up and down over the years. There have been moments where the president's level of frustration with the prime minister has gone up. Last summer, the prime minister, Israel, bombed Syria near the Ministry of Defense. Trump said, hey, you got to stop this. Don't destabilize Syria. Then, in the fall, you had Israel target Hamas leadership in Doha, Qatar.
8: Right.
11: And the prime minister was forced by the president to make a humiliating scripted apology by phone to the prime minister of Qatar. So,
8: does it feel higher than usual than we've seen before? I mean, Trump confirmed that he called Netanyahu, quote, crazy in the course of one phone call. We have seen the president get frustrated with Israel over its strikes in Lebanon that have threatened the ceasefire this time with Iran, but also in the last ceasefire that ultimately was extended. I mean, is it different in this moment?
11: I'm not sure. I think that there's a greater sensitivity because of all the pressures on the president with the economy, with this war in Iran that has gone on so long. But I think the president also recognizes that Israel has the IRGC on its northern border and has refused thus far to accept a linkage between Hormuz and a ceasefire, quasi-ceasefire in Lebanon. I think what he wants is a less fire, a de-escalation, and drawing a red line around Dahia and Beirut. And I think that's where we're probably going to end up.
8: You know, the prime minister of Israel has made clear he wants to keep going in Iran. He sees this as an existential threat to Israel. He also wants to keep going in Lebanon, as the president really wants a deal and a way out of the war with Iran. So if the two leaders have different goals, these two allies have different goals, is a deal possible with Iran?
11: A deal is possible with Iran. They're not going to get their maximalist demand on Lebanon. I think at the end of the day, the president has one priority in terms of what he's got to get out of Iran, which is, on the nuclear file, the highly enriched uranium out of the country and a deal on enrichment. The prime minister obviously is going to be frustrated with that, but I think they can go forward with that, but it's going to take some time, I think, to get there.
8: What kind of leverage does President Trump have to pressure Netanyahu to limit what the Israeli military does in this conflict, especially when there are promises made at the negotiating table?
11: Listen, I think, the U.S. is the indispensable ally for Israel. And I think, that itself carries a lot of weight. Israel, pays attention to what the United States says. There's a traditional toolkit. If mm-hmm. Israel deliberately undermines U.S. interests, the threat of cutting off arms sales, the slow rolling of arms deliveries, diminished support in international fora like the UN. The arms sales, that's the nuclear option, and it's only ever been threatened once, which is in 1956 during the Suez Crisis.
8: You know, many voices on the left and a growing number on the right would like to see the U.S. severely limit or stop funding the Israeli military over the way it's prosecuted its wars in Gaza, Lebanon, Iran. If the president has this in mind, do you think it is likely he would explicitly threaten to cut Israel off in this way?
11: Well, I don't think so. Israel has already said they want to get off the $3.8 billion a year in U.S. military assistance. Mm-hmm. And he can move, more quickly on that if he'd like. But that's only, as you know, a small portion of Israel's defense budget. I think it's $45 billion this year. But that's still a very big threat, though.
8: David Shenker is a senior fellow with the Washington Institute for Near East Policy. Thank you so much for your time and your insights.
11: Hey, my pleasure.
9: President Trump has nominated Todd Blanche to serve as Attorney General. The White House says it formally submitted his nomination to the Senate, where Blanche may face a bumpy road to confirmation. NPR Justice correspondent Ryan Lucas reports.
12: Todd Blanche made his name on the national stage serving as President Trump's personal attorney. defending him from criminal prosecutions over hush money payments, mishandling classified documents, and attempting to overturn the 2020 election. After Trump returned to the White House last year, he tapped Blanche to serve as the number two official at the Justice Department. Blanche stepped into the top job on an acting basis after Trump pushed out his first attorney general, Pam Bondi, in April. Asked days later whether he wanted to be attorney general on a permanent basis, Blanche said this.
13: I love working for President Trump. It's the greatest honor of a lifetime. And if President Trump chooses to keep me as acting, that's an honor. If he chooses to nominate me, that's an honor. If he chooses to nominate somebody else and asks me to go do something else, I will say thank you very much. I love you, sir.
12: Since stepping into the acting role, Blanche has had 2 months to audition for the permanent job. And in that time, he has aggressively pursued the administration's agenda and gone after the president's perceived enemies, including a second prosecution of former FBI Director James Comey. Blanche also has defended the proposed $1.8 billion anti-weaponization fund and personally signed papers that would shield Trump, his family, and businesses from IRS audits of past tax returns. Blanche has won praise from Trump, who signaled last week he planned to formally nominate him. And asked in an interview over the weekend what he would do as attorney general, Blanche told Fox News this.
13: Look, executing on the president's priorities that he has talked about since he was running for president, and that's making this country safe again.
12: Still, Blanche's recent actions could complicate his narrow road to confirmation in the Senate, where Democrats, and crucially even some Republicans, have expressed concerns about his track record at the Justice Department. Ryan Lucas, NPR News, Washington.
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4: It's going to be a fun one. I'm Jennifer Lynn. Good morning. Just about 7:20. So the Ivory Coast men's national team, Les Elephants, I don't know if I said that right, the Elephants, they played an international friendly match against the Philadelphia Union 2 team on Monday at Subaru Park in Chester as part of their final prep for the FIFA World Cup. Ivory Coast won 2-0. Ivory Coast is using Subaru Park as their official training base and Wilmington, Delaware as their home camp during the global tournament. Ivory Coast faces Ecuador at Philadelphia Stadium, a.k.a. The Link, this coming Sunday. And I'll be speaking with BillyPenn.com's Nick Kariuki about city preparations for FIFA this morning. Stick around for that at 7:43. As for the forecast, it's a winter. Partly cloudy today, up to 83 degrees. It's 63 right now. There will be a breeze at 10 to 15 miles an hour. Partly cloudy tonight, then clouding up in a low of 66. Tomorrow, cloudy with early showers for the afternoon. Or cloudy early and then showers for the afternoon as we get up to 85.
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9: 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I'm Michelle Martin.
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18: Foxworthy built a nearly 40-year career poking fun at his southern roots and making uncanny observations about blue-collar life. His 13th and final comedy special is streaming now on Fox Nation. It's called The Joke's on Me. Foxworthy says the special was inspired in part by a documentary he saw about the Beatles.
19: Where, you know, they're struggling in the studio and they're trying different lyrics and they're trying different instruments and just showing the struggle of it. And I thought, you know, nobody's ever done that with stand-up.
20: All right, so I got some getting older jokes. I don't know whether they'll work or not.
19: And I thought, let's do something different. Follow me into clubs on a Wednesday night with note cards and show me bombing and show me struggling, trying to find a way to make a bit work.
20: So I came up with three boxes. I've got gold, silver, and certificate of appearance. So I'm going to let y'all tell me what they go in.
19: You know, if you want to be an actor, you go to acting school. If you want to be a musician, you go to music school. There's no stand-up comedy school.
18: Except your local comedy club, right? That's school.
19: Yes, that's the school. That's how you learn to be a comic.
20: When you get older, do you know the difference between sex and a cup of coffee? You never turn down a cup of coffee.
21: Huh? Silver!
20: Silver! Keep working it.
18: One of the things that was super interesting to me is that you actually kind of divulged the comedy math. 60 minutes of comedy for a special equals a year on stage. 1 minute of comedy for every week on stage. I didn't know that there was like a math equation, and it sounds actually pretty solid.
19: I guess it was 1984, and Jay Leno was probably the king of the road comics. And he said, your goal should be to write 1 new minute a week. And I remember sitting there going, are you crazy? A week? I can write 20 new minutes. And I found out over time he was exactly right. It's hard. It's trying to find that thing that's going to make a room full of strangers laugh every time you say it. If the for sale sign in your front yard was put there by your neighbors, you might be a redneck. If the second half of your driving test was televised from a helicopter, you might be a redneck. I closed my first special in 1990 with You Might Be a Redneck jokes. I wasn't smart enough to know that it was going to become a hook or a book or anything. In the beginning, I had people in New York telling me, you got to take voice lessons and lose that stupid accent you got. And they were laughing, going, Foxworthy, you're just a redneck from Georgia. But as I was traveling, I'm like, this isn't just a Georgia thing. And one night I was playing outside Detroit, and the club we were playing in was attached to a bowling alley that had valet parking. People were valet parking at the bowling alley. Oh. And I started laughing. I said, if y'all don't think you have rednecks in Michigan, go look out the window.
20: Tell you who else I think is weird. People that have like 50 bumper stickers on the back of their car. I just don't think I need to know your opinion about every political, social, and religious issue just because I pull up behind you at a red light.
18: The other thing with you is that politics have never really been a part of your act. Why have you stayed away from it? Is that a conscious decision to say I'm not going to go there?
19: Yeah, kind of. I mean, because early on, I had a lot of friends that did political stuff, and half the room hates you. My goal was to make as many people laugh as I could. And because, I really believe if you took people from different sides of the political spectrum, they could peg one side or the other, and you sat down with them and you said, what do you want out of life?
0: we would probably agree on 85% of the things. But instead of celebrating that 85%, what we chose to do was to scream and throw things at each other for the 15% that were different. One of the coolest things about stand-up for me was, before I did it, I had never been anywhere, never been out of the South. I've been to all 50 states and almost every part of all 50 states. And you realize, yeah, the accents change and the scenery changes, but people are people. That's the part that I chose to go after with comedy.
18: Jeff, this is being billed as your last comedy special. How can you be so sure that it's your last comedy special?
0: I'm not positive, but I'm pretty sure. Because there's a lot of... I got to tell you, I am enjoying this season of life as much as any season I've had. I'm more content. I'm more at peace. And now, at this point in my life, I'm like, you know what? If I got a spare Wednesday evening, I don't want to be in a club with no cards in my hands. I'd rather be laying in the bed reading to my grandkids. It's not because I didn't love this thing. It's because I love other things too. And I've spent so much of my life doing stand-up that I'm like, you know what? I don't want to miss the good things in this season of life. I've done that. I've experienced that. And it's been so much fun. It's been wonderful. And I might do it again, but I'm thinking I probably won't. I won't quit doing stand-up. I don't want to give away another year into writing another special.
18: Jeff Foxworthy's comedy special, hopefully not his last one, is titled The Joke's on Me, and it's streaming on Fox Nation. Jeff, thank you so much.
0: Man, thanks for having me. I've really enjoyed the conversation.
4: And love is honesty about stepping back. 729, this is WHYY's Morning Edition. I'm Jennifer Lynn. The National Federation of Independent Business will release its Optimism Index today. How are small businesses really feeling about inflation? We'll get a glimpse of that coming up from Marketplace in about 20 minutes at 90.9 FM.
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23: Live from NPR News in Washington, I'm Dave Mattingly. Voters in Maine, Nevada, North Dakota, and South Carolina are going to the polls today. Among the election primaries being watched closely is the Senate contest in Maine. That's where supporters of Democrat Graham Plattner are hoping he'll be chosen to challenge Republican Senator Susan Collins in November. Collins is seeking a sixth term. In South Carolina, five Republicans are challenging GOP Senator Lindsey Graham for the party's nomination. Graham is running for a fifth term. Three Democrats are competing to go up against Graham in November. Gavin Jackson with South Carolina Public Radio says voters in the state are also choosing candidates for governor, and President Trump is backing one of them.
24: Lieutenant Governor Pamela Evatt is a longtime supporter of Trump. Now she has his support in her bid to become the next governor of South Carolina. But the president's blessing doesn't make the primary a slam dunk. In his endorsement, Trump alluded to the idea that Governor Henry McMaster's son could be Evatt's running mate, a plan denied by Evatt and derided by the four other Republicans in the race. Her biggest challenger is four-term Attorney General Alan Wilson, who occupies a similar political lane, emphasizing his support for the president. Congresswoman Nancy Mace is also on the ballot. The race is widely expected to go to a runoff, with no candidate likely to get above 50% plus one vote. Three Democrats are vying for their party's nomination. For NPR News, I'm Gavin Jackson in Columbia, South Carolina.
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4: This is Morning Edition from Philadelphia. It's 7:31. I'm Jennifer Lynn, WHYY News. Philadelphia Gas Works says it's considering two pathways to cut its carbon emissions. The city-owned gas utility's greenhouse gas emissions make up about 20% of the city's total carbon footprint. From WHYY's Climate Desk, Susan Phillips reports PGW presented its plans at an online public forum this month.
1: The city has a goal to zero out its climate warming pollution by 2050. But a big challenge is its ownership of a fossil fuel utility. PGW provides natural gas to about 500,000 homes and businesses. One option presented would be to completely electrify the system. The other would be a hybrid approach that includes natural gas along with other low-carbon fuels like geothermal and hydrogen. Speaking at the public forum, pediatrician Paul Devine Batone says electrification is the way to go, but he questions PGW's commitment.
3: PGW is, by its nature, very invested in the gas industry and has a lot of connections to the gas industry. And so it will really take concerted, very intentional effort to separate from that gas industry in a way that will allow for full electrification.
1: PGW says it supports the city's climate goals, but it did not provide any goals or timelines for cutting back its own emissions. From the Climate Desk, Susan Phillips, WHYY News.
4: The Bucks County District Attorney is targeting the popular video game app Roblox and the site formerly known as Twitter for failing to protect children. Eric Nixon reports.
5: District Attorney Joe Kahn said Monday that the county has added Roblox, Discord, and X to its lawsuit against social media. The suit was filed in 2023 against TikTok, Instagram, and others. The DA's office claims the sites lack proper age verification procedures. He cited the case of two young girls who met a Bucks County man who disguised himself as a teenage boy on Roblox, who then convinced the girls to send explicit photos. Roblox is facing similar lawsuits in several states and says it's implemented built-in safety measures to protect users. Eric Nixon, WHYY News.
4: Our news partner 6ABC reports the body of a swimmer who went missing in the Delaware River has been located. Carlo Gill went underwater while boating with friends near the Linden Avenue boat ramp in Philly early Friday morning. It's Morning Edition.
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9: This is Morning Edition from NPR News. I'm Michelle Martin.
8: And I'm Leila Fadel. Apple is taking a big leap into the artificial intelligence era. The company announced a long-awaited overhaul of its digital assistant Siri on Monday. For more on Apple's annual developer conference, we turn to NPR tech correspondent John Ruidge. Hey, John.
6: Good morning.
8: Good morning. So how is Siri going to be changing?
6: Well, the new and improved Siri is called Siri AI, so it's all right there in the name. Old Siri could only do basic tasks like setting timers, turning on a flashlight, maybe looking stuff up for you, and then providing some web links. This new AI-enabled Siri has much more functionality. You're going to be able to have a conversation with it, and it'll give answers like an AI chatbot. It can access other apps, say on your phone, look for stuff in your old text messages or emails, give you recommendations, analyze, even organize your photos. So it'll potentially be a substantial step up once it's available later this year.
8: John, it feels like Apple's a little late to the AI game here. I mean, they started talking about this version of Siri 2 years ago.
6: Yeah, Apple's been seen by some as falling behind in AI as chatbots like ChatGPT and Claude have taken the world by storm. Apple's senior vice president for software design, Craig Federighi, though, stood by Apple's approach in his remarks.
7: Some appear to be racing forward, seemingly pursuing AI for the sake of AI, without clear regard for the people, all of us, that it's ultimately meant to serve.
6: Apple is different, he says. You know, it's focused on usefulness and on privacy and safety. Those are two things that Apple won't compromise on. Apple's AI systems are going to run on your device, so your data isn't going elsewhere. In the same vein, the company also announced a raft of new protections for minors. So there are going to be enhanced parental controls over what apps and websites, for instance, kids can use, how long they can use them, and who they can communicate with. And Apple's doing this at a time of growing concern and high-profile lawsuits against a bunch of other tech companies about child safety online and AI.
8: What about the business strategy here?
6: Yeah, there's two interesting things to point out. One is that Apple is partnering with Google here. Its AI is based on Google's Gemini. This has been read by some as a sign that Apple couldn't pull it off on its own, couldn't get AI done on its own, but it might turn out to be a good move, actually. There's a lot of froth in the AI sector these days. Companies are making these gargantuan capital expenditure or CapEx investments without a clear path to profitability. To raise money, we're going to see some IPOs coming up. SpaceX is listing this week. OpenAI and Anthropic are planning huge listings later this year. Daniel Newman is CEO with the Futurum Group, a tech consultancy. He says that by partnering with Google, Apple gets top-tier AI without the heavy lift of developing it.
10: If they get it right, they're not committed to $500 billion of CapEx like some of these companies are. They're just paying rent to Google.
6: And Layla, the second thing to note from a business perspective is that what Apple's doing on AI is not just Siri, but it's embedding AI across its systems through what they call Apple Intelligence. The goal here seems to be to make consumer AI kind of invisible, like a seamless part of the Apple experience.
8: And what are you watching for from Apple in the coming months?
6: Well, we'll be watching to see if this AI rollout works as advertised. Also, Apple's getting new leadership in the fall when CEO Tim Cook steps down. He was actually pretty bullish about the company in his video remarks at the developer conference, his last one, saying the best is still ahead.
8: That's NPR tech correspondent John Ruich. Thank you, John.
6: You're welcome.
8: And to note, Apple and Google are financial supporters of NPR.
9: The national average for a gallon of regular gasoline has been falling for the last few weeks. AAA says that average is about $4.16. That is still more than a dollar more than it was before the U.S. and Israel started a war with Iran. Housing, food, and utilities are not cheap either. NPR's Jennifer Ludden checks in on the trade-offs people are making.
11: Middle school music teacher Matt Kiesel started a new job last year with a good pay raise. But then the cost of his hour-long commute from Mansfield, Ohio, doubled.
12: Spending about $125 a week just in gas to get to work and back.
11: He delivered pizza for a bit to make extra money, and he's ramped up his longtime side business, deep cleaning cars.
12: Usually for if I was saving for something or if I wanted to go on a trip or if I wanted to do, you know, X, Y, or Z. But recently it's been, well, okay, now I need to do this so that I can pay bills. So
11: Kiesel is glad summer break also means a financial break on the commute. And he's trying to get creative about cutting costs for next school year. He has siblings in Columbus, where his job is, and could stay over a night or two a week with them.
12: But then again, I'm away from my family and I'm away from my kids and my partner, and I don't want to have to do that.
11: He's also looking to swap out his SUV for an old hatchback with better gas mileage because he's not counting on prices coming down anytime soon.
12: You're like, oh, $379, I better fill up, you know, and then you think, wait a second, 3 or 4 months ago, you would have been, you know, laughing your way out of the gas station.
11: For some people, gas prices are making it hard to get to work at all.
13: Good morning. Thank you for calling 211. This is Alam.
11: Alam Bashir takes calls at the United Way helpline in Baltimore.
13: It's rough out there. A lot of people are not working. The people that are working, they're not making enough money.
11: In February, there was a one-time grant for people behind on their utility bills.
13: The day that that program went out, our system crashed because of how many people called us at the same time.
11: Recently, Bashir's gotten more callers struggling with gas prices. One woman said she'd not been able to go to work for 2 days and was afraid she'd lose her job if she missed a third.
13: Because, you know, she couldn't pay for her fuel for her car.
11: Bashir tried to get free bus tokens for the woman, but funding for that program had run out. In rural South Carolina, Mabel Lego and her husband are retirees on a fixed income. They moved there from New Jersey in January to be near their son and love exploring.
14: My husband and I like to walk different paths in different parks. We've had to cut back on that because of the price of gas.
11: They limit trips to save money, and they've put on hold plans to travel a lot in retirement. They really want to see the Pacific Northwest. The idea is to drive because her husband doesn't like to fly, but it's not happening with gas prices like now.
14: And we're running out of time. We're in our 70s. My husband's going to be 76. And at some point, you don't want to drive, you know, at a certain age.
11: They're doing everything they can think of to spend less. This year, they stopped eating beef altogether.
14: I go to the grocery store every week and I tell the checkout person, If I could stop eating, I'd be rich.
11: Even harder was cutting back on coffee.
14: It took a while to get used to that, let me tell you. But I have the one cup in the morning and then I switch to water or tea or something like that.
11: They're still feeling the pinch financially, she says, but getting used to that, too. Jennifer Ludden, NPR News.
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4: This is WHYY's Morning Edition. Good morning. I'm Jennifer Lynn. 4 years ago, the Fédération Internationale de Football Association, also known as FIFA, chose Philadelphia as a host city for 2026 World Cup soccer. This coming Sunday in South Philly, Ivory Coast goes head-to-head with Ecuador at Philadelphia Stadium, which is essentially the link currently set up to showcase soccer matches. 3 days ahead of the big match, Philly opens its 15,000-capacity FIFA Fan Festival on Lemon Hill, just up the hill from Boathouse Row in Fairmount Park. Joining us this morning to answer a question that's been on many minds is Nick Kariuki of BillyPenn.com. Nick, you know this question well.
16: Yes, I do. Is Philly ready for all of this?
4: Is Philly ready for all of this? That is the question. Bingo. For listeners who have not been following along, and I'm not sure how they have missed this, help us map out the enormity of FIFA soccer and the Fan Fest taking place in Philly.
16: Well, the World Cup is already the most popular sporting event in the world, and this edition is expanding it beyond anything anyone has ever seen. There's going to be 3 host countries, 16 host cities, and 48 teams playing 104 matches across the U.S., Mexico, and Canada.
4: And we have 6 of those matches?
16: Yes. Philadelphia has 5 group stage games and a round of 16 knockout game on the 4th of July.
4: And on top of this, starting Thursday, is the Daily Fan Fest with all kinds of activities. I believe concerts, there's food. You can watch some of the matches if they're going on. This is going on daily, I guess around 11 in the morning and no later than midnight at Lemon Hill and Fairmount. Officials say the city is ready for FIFA matches and the Fan Fest. And then to help with the process, they've brought in former Philly Police Commissioner Charles Ramsey. He helps run a global consulting firm that assists police and law enforcement organizations to meet their policing goals and challenges, right?
16: Yeah, he's back. And now he leads the safety and security for Philadelphia's host committee, Philadelphia Soccer 2026. When he was asked that question that we keep hearing, is Philly ready? He pointed towards the events that Philly's hosted in the past, the DNC, the papal visit, and most recently the Roots picnic last month. Since this is such an international event, they're going to have 9 different nations coming that we know of now for the 6 games. Current Commissioner Kevin Beffel also revealed the Philly police will use body cameras with real-time translation for 50-plus languages. There's also going to be a multilingual app that provides maps, alerts, and event info for the World Cup and other events over the semi-quincentennial summer. For the World Cup, the city is also setting up a special WhatsApp group for the traveling fans.
4: Yeah, and there are other partners involved. I mean, obviously, to make all that happen, there have to be.
16: Yes, Jennifer. Dominic Morales, Philly's Deputy Managing Director of Community Safety, said that there is more than 40 city, state, federal, and nonprofit partners involved in the planning for the World Cup at both the stadium and Lemon Hills Fan Festival. That's going to involve massive security screenings to ensure safety both inside and outside of the venues.
4: So let's talk about moving people.
16: Yeah, SEPTA has updated and increased its service for the tournament. This includes extra Broad Street line service to and from Energy Station at the sports complex, along with additional overnight train service for both the BSL and the Market Frankford line running every half hour. One of the important things to note is that this is going to remain at the regular $2.90, and it's even going to be free after games coming out of Energy Station, thanks to a sponsorship with Airbnb.
4: Lemon Hill is near Philly's Fairmount neighborhood, also Brewery Town, and residents worry about traffic and parking and crowds. Some bars will be able to stay open till 4 in the morning, so that's a concern too.
16: Yeah, the city and the host committee is aware of that and has tried to their best to make a plan for it. The streets around Lemon Hill are already closed. Part of the Ben Franklin Parkway is as well. Rideshare services will be organized. They're going to geofence in specific locations so that drop-offs and pickups are not right by the park, but a couple blocks away in Brewery Town and in Fairmount. To avoid illegal parking in those neighborhoods, special residential parking permits are being issued that people have been able to apply for a couple weeks now. I think the most important thing that the host committee is doing is telling people not to drive to Lemon Hill. They won't find parking. They're encouraging walking. They're encouraging cycling. They're encouraging taking transit. There will be a pathway from Lemon Hill to City Hall facilitated by extra SEPTA service, the Flash bus service, even a new Love Park shuttle service to make this whole process a little more pedestrian friendly than it has been in the past.
4: And what improvements to the city because of FIFA events will be lasting much longer, way after FIFA matches and the Fan Fest close down?
16: FIFA and this host committee have always talked about this being a legacy tournament, having a legacy aspect to it. And that promise very much centers on Lemon Hill in many respects. Phases of the project have been assigned for after the tournament is over, not just to repair any damage from the festival, but to rebuild aspects of it, to put it back in a better place than before it was assigned as a FanFest site.
4: Nick Kariuki of WHYY's BillyPenn.com. Thank you.
16: Thank you, Jennifer. And Billy Penn at WHYY is looking forward to covering everything happening at Lemon Hill, everything happening at the games.
4: It's Morning Edition at 7:49. WHYY's Terry Gross celebrated the 50th anniversary of Fresh Air by letting one of her regular guests interview her. WHYY's Peter Crimmins reports the conductor of the Philadelphia Orchestra, Yannick Nézet-Séguin, turned the tables on the legendary radio host.
0: I'm thrilled, and I'm also a tiny, teeny bit nervous, to be honest.
18: Yannick Nézet-Séguin came to WHYY for a fundraising event to talk to Gross, who has interviewed him on Fresh Air 5 times, but never the other way around.
0: And I want to ask Terry Gross, the best interviewer in the world, how does an interview differ from a conversation for you?
19: Well, when I'm interviewing somebody, I want to put the spotlight on them.
0: Yeah.
19: And it's my job to ask questions that will hopefully provoke interesting and revealing answers. In a conversation, it's about me too.
18: The conversation ranged from their shared love of opera to how Terry prepares her voice for broadcast. Spoiler alert, she does nothing.
0: Did you ever have a plan B in your life?
19: I had a plan A, and that failed.
18: Gross explained that Fresh Air is her plan B. Plan A was a career as a school teacher, a job that lasted just 6 weeks.
19: Oh, I knew I wasn't made for it, like, really quickly.
0: Yeah.
19: But I didn't want to be a quitter. I felt blessed when they fired me.
18: The interview was recorded, but currently there are no plans to air it on WHYY TV 12, nor on Fresh Air. Peter Crimmins, WHYY News.
4: Thank you, Peter. 7:51. That was wonderful. Coming up on Morning Edition, a new report shows global conflicts surged in 2025, reaching levels not seen since World War II. We'll get a glimpse at Details about that coming up in about 30 minutes right here at 90.9 FM. It is time to get to Marketplace and your business news.
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21: From Marketplace, I'm Kimberly Adams. The Consumer Price Index, also known as CPI, for May comes out tomorrow. It measures how prices for some consumer goods change over time. But consumers aren't the only ones feeling squeezed by higher prices. The National Federation of Independent Business, or NFIB, released a new survey this morning, and it shows inflation is also a top concern for firms. Marketplace's Nancy Marshall-Ginzer joins me now live to talk about this. Good morning, Nancy.
23: Good morning.
21: So just how big of a problem is inflation for small companies?
24: Well, small business owners were asked about this in the survey, which is called the NFIB Small Business Optimism Index. 18% of them said inflation was their most important business problem, and that's the highest rate since December of 2024.
21: What are they paying more for? Like, did they talk about specific costs that are rising for them?
24: Yeah, many of them mentioned the price of fuel, especially companies involved in transportation. Almost a third say they're also paying their employees more. They're facing higher interest rates on their loans. A farmer in the survey complained about the high cost of seeds and fertilizer. And small business owners are also unhappy about the high cost of insurance, from car and property insurance to health insurance for workers.
21: How are small firms handling these increasing costs? Passing them on to customers?
24: In some cases, yes. More than a third of the business owners in the NFIB survey have raised their prices, and that's the highest reading since March of 2023, as we were coming out of the pandemic. One business quoted in the survey said its price hikes couldn't keep up with its rising costs. A construction company said the cost of everything it buys is up, but it hasn't increased its bid prices, and its earnings are down. So not surprisingly, around a third of the firms in the survey plan to hike their prices over the summer, and that will feed right into the CPI.
21: Thank you, Nancy.
24: You're welcome.
21: Many businesses, small and large, were frantic last September when President Trump announced a new $100,000 fee on visas for high-skilled foreign workers, H-1B visas. Well, on Monday, a federal judge in Boston gave a win to 20 states that sued against the policy, saying that the Trump administration overstepped its authority in imposing such a fee, and that it needs Congress to do it. The White House said in a statement it was confident the order will be reversed on appeal. Let's do the numbers. The FTSE in London is down 0.2%. Dow, S&P, and NASDAQ futures are up in the 2 to 0.8% range, with the Dow future up 92 points, and the 10-year Treasury yield is down at 4.55%. Now, a lot can happen in a day when it comes to the economy and all its moving parts, from workplace culture to markets. We've got you covered here on the Morning Report and in the evening. 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
21: We learned last week that the U.S. economy added another 35,000 jobs in healthcare in the month of May, which continues a strong hiring trend. But local economies can miss out on that if their hospitals close, which happened to the town of Thomasville, Alabama, almost 2 years ago. Nicole Stinson is director of the public library there, which also serves as a career readiness center. While visiting the library a couple of weeks ago, I asked her what it was like when the hospital was still open.
25: It was great. I know this facility, my youngest son, it came in handy when he had an emergency. He was probably, I think, two, and he's actually in there today in my office. I told him to hide. Easton.
1: Oh, hi.
25: daycare called. He had just started running a fever, and I needed to come get him. So I immediately left, went and got him. His fever was rising. Got him in the car seat. We were headed back home, and I noticed his eyes were open, but he was not responsive because I was trying to talk to him, make sure he was okay. So I immediately did a U-turn, went straight to the hospital.

0: somebody or texting somebody that is a nurse. And so actually one of my employees, he's a minor, but his dad is a nurse, and his dad, I have called him to stitch us up when we think something is wrong. And that's pretty common. One of the local nurse practitioners, I text him anytime there's something a little bit more serious. And they've kind of stepped up.
1: That's wild, though. It's sort of like at-home healthcare.
0: Yeah, which, I mean, they're not, I guess, advertising it. Mm-hmm. But, yeah, when they are there for their friends and family.
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6: Thanks for beginning your day with WHYY's Morning Edition. Good morning to you. It's 8 o'clock.
7: Good morning. The race for governor in South Carolina today will be another test of the power of President Trump's endorsement. And Maine Democrats are expected to choose Graham Plattner to take on Senator Susan Collins. It's Morning Edition from NPR News.
6: Dozens of people rally accusing Philadelphia police of using excessive force during Pride celebrations over the weekend. I'm Jennifer Lynn.
7: Trump is attacking California's mail-in voting system. Election experts think he will do it again if he doesn't like November's results. I'm Leila Fadel.
8: And I'm Michelle Martin. California Attorney General Rob Bonta worries about other ways Trump might interfere. Also, violence is surging around the world. Russia's invasion of Ukraine, the massacre in Sudan's El Fasher, and Israel's bombardments of Gaza made last year one of the deadliest for state-based conflict in decades. It's Tuesday, June 9th. On this day in 1973, Secretariat won the Belmont Stakes and the Triple Crown. News is next.
9: Live from NPR News in Washington, I'm Corva Coleman. The Pentagon says a U.S. military helicopter went down near the Strait of Hormuz yesterday. Two crew members were safely rescued. U.S. Central Command disclosed the information this morning. President Trump confirmed it last night. NPR's Greg Myrie reports U.S. forces are in the area enforcing a U.S. naval blockade.
10: The two crew members in the Apache helicopter crashed as they were patrolling near the coast of Oman and not far from the Strait of Hormuz. U.S. Central Command said they were rescued in the early hours of Tuesday, about 2 hours after the crash. Both are in stable condition. The military statement said the cause was under investigation. There have been no reports of hostilities in that area. U.S. forces are operating close to the strait, but generally not inside it, to enforce the U.S. blockade of ships going to or from Iranian ports. Iran is enforcing its own blockade. Few oil tankers or other commercial ships are passing through the Gulf due to the dueling blockades. Greg Myrie, NPR News, Tel Aviv.
9: A federal judge has overturned President Trump's $100,000 fee for H-1B visas. NPR's Sergio Martinez Beltran reports the visas are given to highly skilled foreign workers in the U.S.
11: Boston federal judge Leo Sorokin ruled the $100,000 fee constituted a tax, something the president has no authority to implement. Before, the cost of H-1B visa petitions ranged from $960 to about $7,500. This ruling gives relief to employers, although the White House has said it will appeal. This lawsuit was filed by 20 states, including California. They are

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1: On your Tuesday morning, June 9th, it's Morning Edition. We just heard NPR's Michelle Martin. Well, she is going to be speaking with a sports journalist, Albert Samaha, about Game 3 of the NBA Finals and the city's response to having President Trump in attendance last night. And that is coming up right around 8:38. It's 90.9 FM, WHYY in Philly. I'm Jennifer Lynn.

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1: You're listening to Morning Edition. It's WHYY on your Tuesday morning. It is the 9th. I'm Jennifer Lynn. Get ready for news headlines. They're queued up and coming your way next. Penn Medicine proudly supports WHYY. Penn Medicine's history is marked by a legacy of monumental medical breakthroughs, from pioneering CAR T cell therapies to the discovery of mRNA vaccine technology. They are shaping the future of medicine through research and transformative treatments. From groundbreaking discoveries to life-saving care, Penn Medicine's innovation is helping to change lives, one moment, one treatment, one patient at a time.
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3: Live from NPR News in Washington, I'm Dave Mattingly. Senate primaries in Maine and South Carolina are among today's election contests in four states. Primaries are also being held in North Dakota and Nevada. Five candidates are seeking their party's gubernatorial nomination in Nevada, including Republican incumbent Joe Lombardo. But Lucia Starbuck with member station KUNR says fewer voters in the state link themselves to any one political party.
4: More voters are registered nonpartisan than any other. They're part of a growing electorate nationwide who are tired of parties and looking at individual candidates. In recent elections, Nevadans have split the ticket. But this race will likely come down to national politics, says University of Nevada, Reno, political science associate professor Jeremy Gelman.
5: When Nevada voters are thinking about how they want to express their political will, they're going to use this top of the ballot race to get at, are they happy with the direction of the state, the country, how they feel about the president?
4: Some top issues are data centers, gas prices, and healthcare costs. For NPR News, I'm Lucia Starbuck in Reno.
3: U.S. Central Command says two pilots aboard an Army attack helicopter have been rescued after their Apache went down near the Strait of Hormuz. Neither was injured. Separately, President Trump says he believes a deal to end the war with Iran could be reached within 2 or 3 days. This is NPR News.
1: Good morning. This is Morning Edition. It's 8:31. I'm Jennifer Lynn, WHYY News in Philadelphia. The Trump administration says it is committing $700 million in federal grants to help coal-fired power plants around the country. The money will go toward improvements at over a dozen plants, as well as to building two new ones and restarting another. Though none of the plants is in Pennsylvania, several are in neighboring states. Tom Schuster, director of the Sierra Club's Pennsylvania chapter, said that means the state could see more air pollution like mercury and soot.
6: We definitely expect to see more cross-state air pollution from these plants the longer they stay online.
1: Coal use increased last year, driven in part by electricity demand from data centers. Philadelphia-based Urban Outfitters plans to add more than 1,000 new jobs to Pennsylvania in the coming years. WHYY's Alan Tu reports all of them will be in the Philadelphia area.
7: The bulk of the jobs, 600, will come when the company builds a new distribution center in Falls Township, Bucks County, for its clothing rental business, Newly. And an additional 450 jobs will be added at the Urban Outfitters headquarters at the Philadelphia Navy Yard. At the announcement ceremony on Monday, Pennsylvania Lieutenant Governor Austin Davis said it's no surprise that the company got started here.
8: We should never forget that Philadelphia is the place where America started. It's a place where creativity and freedom have thrived for hundreds of years. So it's no surprise that innovative companies like Urban Outfitters got its start here and has grown over nearly five decades to become a global powerhouse.
7: The company started its first store in 1970 in West Philadelphia, offering secondhand clothing, jewelry, and home decor items to college students. I'm Alan Tu, WHYY News.
1: Coming up on Morning Edition this morning, we walk the steps of a fire tower with Susan Phillips of the Climate Desk. She's in the Pinelands, giving us the lay of the land, talking about fire towers and observers who spend 8 hours a day watching for smoke. That's on the way at 8:43 right here on WHYY's Morning Edition. 67 degrees, some light clouds. We're headed up to 83 today.
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9: It's Morning Edition from NPR News. I'm Leila Fadel.
10: And I'm Michelle Martin. Good morning. The L.A. mayor's ballot in the fall is set between two Democrats. Los Angeles City Councilwoman Nithya Raman will face incumbent Mayor Karen Bass, that according to the Associated Press.
9: The results are coming in almost a week after Election Day in California. President Trump claims taking that long to call races is evidence of fraud. He stormed out of an NBC interview over the weekend when host Kristen Welker pushed back. Local election officials say they are doing their best in a state that prioritizes making it easy to cast a ballot.
10: NPR voting correspondent Miles Parks is here to talk us through a situation that could be a preview of November's midterms. Good morning, Miles.
11: Hi, Michelle.
10: So as we just said, President Trump says there is fraud. He didn't present any evidence of that. So let me just ask, why is it taking so long to count in California?
11: So there are a couple reasons, but the biggest one comes back to the timing of when voters return their vote-by-mail ballots. It takes a bit more time for officials to process vote-by-mail ballots compared to in-person votes. They have to deal with scanning barcodes, removing the ballots from envelopes, getting them ready to check the signatures, for instance, to verify identity. That is the case everywhere, all over the country. But in California, we see this rush of voters, roughly a quarter of the electorate, that return their mail ballots on Election Day. So all that work can't even begin until after voting is completed. California election expert Kim Alexander coined that sort of logjam the pig in the python effect, because it takes a while to work through all of those votes.
10: So that seems pretty straightforward, mm-hmm. but President Trump's response plays into one of his preferred narratives, which is that elections where he doesn't get what he wants are stolen.
11: Yes, and part of that is because we saw a similar dynamic play out in this L.A. mayor's race as what happened to Trump in 2020, where Trump's preferred candidate looked like he was going to advance to the general election as the first votes were counted, but then ended up falling behind as more mail ballots were counted. Trump posted about this a lot, and we saw a number of other Republicans and influencers jump in as well, Elon Musk, Ron DeSantis. Here's Speaker of the House Mike Johnson talking to CNN's Manu Raju.
12: Some of these efforts are so diabolical and so far upstream, it is impossible to prove. But I think everybody knows instinctively something is wrong here.
11: Even for Republicans who have not gone full bore into Trump's stolen election narratives, they've been bashing California. It's just a pretty low-risk way to score political points.
10: What are you taking away from all this as you look ahead to the midterms?
11: I mean, every single election expert I talk to expects Trump to follow this exact same playbook in November if he does not like the way results are coming in. You can sort of imagine a scenario where control of the U.S. House rests on a few competitive districts in California. We're waiting on those results for up to a week, just like we are right now. That could be a potentially dangerous time. I was talking to Tammy Patrick, though. She's the chief programs officer for the National Association of Election Officials, and she said voters should look at this another way, as extra motivation to tune out the noise and just show up.
13: If this meant nothing, no one would be doing all the things they're doing to try and make it more difficult. It would be ignored, but it's not being ignored.
11: Every election will leave some people sad at the result, Patrick said, but the U.S. needs to get back to a place where that doesn't automatically mean questioning the election's legitimacy.
10: That is NPR's Miles Parks. Miles, thank you.
11: Thank you.
9: It's Morning Edition from NPR News. I'm Leila Fadel.
10: And I'm Michelle Martin. A Knicks sweep. To my fellow New Yorkers, I take no pleasure in saying, forget about it. Victor Wembanyama helped the San Antonio Spurs win Game 3 of the NBA Finals, 115-111. President Trump was there at Madison Square Garden, the first sitting president to attend an NBA Finals game. Albert Samaha was also there covering the finals for the Washington Post, and he is with us now to tell us what happened. Albert, good morning.
14: Good morning. Thanks so much for having me.
10: So the Knicks had a 13-game winning streak, one of the longest ever in the postseason. What happened?
14: You know, every game this series has been so close, coming down to just a couple of shots at the end, and this time the shots fell for the Spurs. They didn't for the Knicks, and I think the Spurs probably just had a little bit more desperation after dropping the first two games.
10: So after the game, Knicks coach Mike Brown talked about the disparity in free throw attempts between the teams. How much of a factor was that?
14: It was a bit of a factor. I think, you know, that's always kind of the first thing coaches go to because it can kind of try to influence the refs for the next game. In the second half, it kind of was a big factor. I would say if to the degree free throws were an important factor, it was when Stephon Castle of the Spurs had two big free throws at the end with the crowd rocking and hit him both, even though he's just a guy in his early 20s.
10: So what was the atmosphere like in the arena? There was a lot of speculation in advance about what it was going to be like, and then you add the Trump factor. So tell us about it.
14: You could really feel 53 years of angst without a title from the moment the Knicks hit the floor. The crowd was roaring. It was one of the most electric, loudest atmospheres I've ever been in covering sports. And it carried throughout the game. You know, every time the Knicks hit a bucket, the crowd roared. And when Trump showed on the Jumbotron during the national anthem, they booed louder than they did when the Spurs came on the court.
10: Wow. Well, actually, I have a little bit of a clip of that. Let's hear it. Now, he said later he thought that was mostly cheers, but you were there. I was not. How did you hear it?
14: It was definitely boos. And I mean, this is a sporting arena, right? So you know what cheers sound like because the crowd is cheering when Jalen Brunson is on the screen 5 seconds later. You know what boos sound like because the boos come when Victor Wembanyama hits the court, and it sounded a lot more like when Victor Wembanyama hit the court than when Jalen Brunson was on the screen.
10: So what was it? It was like a classic New York sporting event, like times 10, basically. Lots of celebrities, every seat filled, like that kind of thing.
14: There were a million celebrities there. Every seat was filled. The real aggression of New Yorker sports fan passion was coming through in every moment. It's sort of interesting that they didn't announce that Trump would show up like they have with kind of UFC events when he's come to those. Instead, they just sort of showed him surprisingly on the screen when the national anthem was playing, maybe thinking that wouldn't lead to any boos. But this is New York, and New Yorkers really don't, you know, will respect any sort of routine. And when they saw the president on there, they let it rip.
10: Very, very quickly, what are you expecting for game four?
14: I think it'll be just as close as the last few games. I think the crowd will be even louder. They'll try to make up for the fact that they lost game three at home. And this time they won't have to show up 3-4 hours in advance because there won't be a president there.
10: All right. That is Albert Zamaha covering the NBA Finals for the Washington Post. Albert, thanks so much for getting up early after a late night. Appreciate it.
14: Thanks for having me. Appreciate you.
10: It's Morning Edition from NPR News. I'm Michelle Martin.
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1: This is WHYY's Morning Edition. Good morning. I'm Jennifer Lynn. It's 8:43. New Jersey experiences, on average, 1,100 wildfires each year, burning 5,000 acres. To spot these fires, the state uses a century-old system, 21 fire towers, where fire observers spend 8 hours a day watching for smoke. From WHYY's climate desk, Susan Phillips takes us to the Pinelands, one of the most fire-prone areas of the country.
17: We're at the Medford Fire Tower at the edge of the Wharton State Forest in the Pine Barrens of South Jersey. And we're going to climb up the tower today and check out and see what one of those observers does for his job. So let's take a look.
18: Almost there.
19: After climbing the metal staircase 100 feet high, I reach a trap door.
18: And then just stand here and we'll close this door so we can all spread out.
17: Nice office. So. Beautiful view.
20: Yeah, it's awesome. So right now you're viewing southwestern Burlington County.
21: Brian Gerber Jr. is a forest fire observer for the New Jersey Forest Fire Service. He sits up here 8 hours a day, all alone, looking for smoke. For Gerber, it runs in the family. His father works in the Forest Service, and he grew up across the street from this fire tower.
20: That little hill over there would be Apple Pie Hill. So the Mulca River runs this way, and
22: how far can we see? Like, how many miles is that?
20: You could probably see close to 20 miles, but the human eye, we like to say a good 10 miles radius in the tower on a perfectly clear day.
22: And I just realized I can see the city. I can see Philadelphia skyline here.
20: Yep.
19: From Gerber's perch 100 feet in the air, turkey vultures buzz by the windows that line all four sides. Gazing down, the tops of the tallest pitch pines and oak trees are about 30 feet below. Inside, it's pretty cramped, just 7 by 7 feet. But he managed to lug a comfortable leather chair, an air conditioner, and a microwave up 150 exposed metal stairs. Each morning, one of the first things Gerber does is check the weather with headquarters.
20: You can go ahead and send it, Cedar Bridge.
19: Relative humidity, temperature, precipitation, and wind are four key weather factors that determine forest fire risk.
20: Our leaf litter is very dry, so if someone might accidentally throw a cigarette out their window, it could start a fire on a very dry day.
19: Looking down from the top of the tower, you can see the roofs of suburban homes that sit right next to this forest.
20: The most important part is to protect property and people. A lot of these homes are in the wildland-urban interface.
19: The wildland-urban interface is where development meets forests. And it's growing across the U.S., putting more people at risk of having to flee their homes. These fire towers have given people advanced warning for more than a century, using tools that date back to the founding of the state's Forest Fire Service in 1906.
23: Wind direction. Northwest.
19: Gerber's tower office is dominated by a large circular wooden table that is about 4 feet in diameter. Glued on top of the table is a detailed map of the 20-mile radius that can be seen from the tower. And around the circular map are 360-degree compass readings. This is called an alidade, the earliest of which was likely invented in the 4th century. A rifle scope is attached to spot the exact degree of the smoke. The entire contraption is called an Osborne firefinder, invented back in 1911.
20: So if you saw a smoke, I would use this tool right here to pinpoint it, and I would get a degree reading out of 360 degrees of a circle, and I would call another fire tower and see if they could see the smoke and get their degree reading, and I'd use my map, and we would cross it out like triangulation.
19: From the ceiling, he unlatches a wooden board. Glued to it is a map of the entire state plotted with all 21 fire towers.
20: So I would use the crosshairs in the scope to pinpoint where the smoke is. And then say that I was crossing a smoke with Apple Pie Fire Tower. We could pinpoint exactly where it is, where the X marks the spot of where the fire is.
22: It's very old school, but it's very cool.
19: About half of all forest fires are detected by observers like Gerber. The other half are called in to 911. So I asked him, with all the new technology, including drones and AI, why does the Forest Service stick with the low tech?
20: You can use all the high tech stuff, but it could be false readings. Like, you could be going to 100 barbecue pits in someone's backyard. We're supposed to be up here reading the smoke, and we should be watching the smoke. If it's growing and it's got color, it could be a forest fire. But if there's a white little puff, we'll monitor it all day. But we're not just going to send a fire warden to a bunch of barbecues. We want it to actually be a fire.
19: As Gerber said, he's trained to read smoke. He says in the Pine Barrens, a forest fire starts out as a dense column of gray smoke and may become gray and white.
20: It's not wispy like a barbecue pit. A forest fire always continues to grow and the column expands.
19: Gerber says if he sees smaller columns of smoke all lined up in a row along a road, it's likely a driver whose car is backfiring, lighting up the brush at equal intervals. He's spotted similar fires caused by freight trains along railroad tracks. Whatever it is, he says, 99% of the state's forest fires are caused by humans.
20: So it could be someone lighting fireworks in their backyard, like 4th of July. It could be someone mowing their lawn and the leaves underneath their mower catch on fire.
19: All of this, he says, still needs human eyes and experience to send out the proper warning. And for Gerber, he says he couldn't have a better job.
20: I just love the view. It changes every morning you come up here. It's always such a gorgeous view. You can see the Pine Barrens this way. And on a crystal clear day, you could see smoke almost anywhere in the state and in our division.
19: From 100 feet above the Wharton State Forest, I'm Susan Phillips, WHYY News.
1: 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It's 8:50. 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
1: 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He's coming up. He'll speak with A. Martinez next hour at 9:22 here on WHYY's Morning Edition. What a pretty sky above. We're just around 70 degrees going up to 83 today. Time for business.
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5: From Marketplace, I'm Kimberly Adams. OpenAI is following the path of Anthropic and SpaceX and says it has filed the preliminary paperwork for an IPO. The rapid growth and increasing economic impact of artificial intelligence has generated some unexpected alliances. For example, OpenAI, Anthropic, President Trump, and Bernie Sanders are all discussing the idea of the public having an ownership stake in AI companies through a government-controlled sovereign wealth fund. Marketplace's Nova Safo reports.
24: The idea is simple. If the public bears costs through data center buildouts and lost jobs to AI, then the public should share in the benefits of the technology through a government-controlled fund.
25: If there were financial success from these companies, that would then go to that fund and then perhaps be allocated back to the public.
24: Kevin Frazier is the director of the AI Innovation and Law Program at the University of Texas. He says AI companies are willing to consider contributing shares because it could help counter the growing angst over the technology.
25: So the biggest thing that's in it for the companies is having a social license to operate.
24: If the governments and perhaps individual Americans' financial fortunes are tied with those of AI firms, that could take the edge off of public backlash. It might also help the companies when it comes to regulation, says Tad DeHaven of the Cato Institute.
6: It may be the safer bet to not remain on the outside, but to swallow that pill and come on in the inside, where they may have more say on the future of how this industry is regulated.
24: DeHaven cautions that this could backfire for companies if the government gains control through stock ownership and dictates what AI companies can do. I'm Novosoft for Marketplace.
1: 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Dow, S&P, and NASDAQ futures are up this morning in the 3 to 8 tenths% range, with the Dow futures up 163 points.
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1: Yesterday, we visited Thomasville, a town of 3,500 people in southwestern Alabama, to learn about the economic challenges facing rural hospitals. Today, what happens to a community and the local economy when the only hospital in town closes?
8: Look around for a minute and let me get you some chairs.
11: Oh, thank you so much.
1: On the main street of downtown Thomasville, there's a bakery, a movie theater currently under renovation, and...
12: This is the Hall of Fame, and they put me in the Hall of Fame about 6-8 months ago, wasn't it?
11: Yeah. Congratulations!
1: That's recently inducted member Jimmy Duncan, a college football national champion in 1971. But after his playing days, Duncan worked at the nearby paper mill his dad helped open.
12: You see these knees right here? That wasn't from playing football. That was from running up and down that floor, that cement floor. But the paper mill is pretty tough work, but it's the highest paying job in the area. Am I right, Charlie?
13: That's correct.
1: Charlie Anderson was born and raised in Thomasville and brought this Hall of Fame to life a dozen years ago. But we weren't just visiting to relive the glory days. We also wanted to talk about health care and the lack thereof in the area.
12: 30 minutes in any direction you want to go, there are paper mill or wood products industries. Jimmy can tell you accidents that happened at mills. You hadn't got 2 hours sometime to drive somebody.
1: So when the hospital shuts down, like it did here in Thomasville, there's a hit to community health and to financial health. Alabama hospitals generate about $30 billion a year in economic activity, according to the state's hospital association.
12: I would think it probably also affects new people looking at locating in a place like Thomasville to think about, if I don't have good health care, I might not want to go there.
1: This is something that towns across America have to reckon with, as rising health care costs and policies at the federal level put the squeeze on health care.
26: My name is Amy Prescott, and you're at our bakery. It's called Half Baked.
1: Just across the street from the Thomasville Sports Hall of Fame. She and one of her daughters opened the bakery a year ago. Prescott remembers well when the local hospital opened back in 2020. At the time, she was director of the local Chamber of Commerce.
26: It was a huge effect on getting more businesses in here as far as larger industries and stuff like that, because that's one thing that they look for. Like, if we have an incident, where's the closest place to take someone?
1: When we visited, another one of Prescott's daughters was about a week away from having a baby. So their family was keenly feeling the effect of that hospital's closure in 2024. Now, for her prenatal care, it's a journey.
26: We were at the doctor yesterday in Mobile, so making sure we weren't ready to deliver a baby. And she has to travel weekly down to Mobile.
27: That's also like half a day out of your work day.
26: Yes.
27: When you have to do that.
26: So if you don't have somebody to run your business while you're gone and you have to run to the doctor, you just have to close the doors.
1: 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She owns and operates the local radio station.
28: It's WJDB. 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
1: Newsom is also the coordinator for the town museum at the library, less than a block away.
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0: This is WHYY-FM Philadelphia, WNJM Manahawkin, WNJN-FM Atlantic City, WNJZ Cape May Courthouse, streaming on the WHYY app and at WHYY.org.
1: Welcome to NewsHour from the BBC World Service. I'm Sean Lay. How more than 300 migrants trying to get to the UK last summer were kidnapped in Libya and threatened with forced organ removal.
2: For a long time in Libya, by 6 months in the jail, they want the money. They want money. He'd say, I want your kidney, you know.
1: Back to school in Khartoum after 3 years of civil war. How are Sudan's young people coping? Iran's ticket allocation for World Cup soccer matches in the US is cancelled. What will it mean for fans and for the Iranian football authorities, which pre-sold tickets?
3: They desperately need this money in order for their operations. And just roughly, it's going to be about $2 million from the tickets that they have already sold.
1: All that and more coming up after the latest news.
4: Live from NPR News in Washington, I'm Korva Coleman. Israel says it reopened Gaza's main cargo crossing after shutting it for a day. It was closed after a missile exchange between Israel and Iran. NPR's Anas Baba reports from Gaza.
5: Karim Shalom crossing with Israel resumed operations Tuesday, allowing aid and commercial goods to enter Gaza once again. Israel says the crossing can handle hundreds of trucks a day and that this single entry point is sufficient to meet Gaza's needs. Gaza's border authorities dispute that, and UN figures show approximately 200 trucks enter Gaza daily. Monday's shutdown halted the flow of goods into the territory, even though Gaza was not involved in the fighting between Israel and Iran. Israeli authorities also announced plans to reopen the Rafah crossing on the Gaza-Egypt border for limited travel. But Rafah remained closed Tuesday, leaving patients, students and other travelers still waiting to cross. Israel has repeatedly closed Gaza's crossing during periods of heightened regional tensions. Anas Baba, NPR News, Gaza.
4: Stocks opened higher this morning as the National Association of Realtors reported a modest uptick in home sales last month. NPR Scott Horsley reports the Dow Jones Industrial Average rose more than 400 points in early trading.
6: Sales of existing homes rose 3.2% last month, a small sign of life in what has been a lackluster housing market. The average price of a home sold in May climbed to just over $429,000. 35% of homes sold in May went to first-time buyers. That's a modest increase over April's share. Housing affordability is still a challenge, though, with mortgage rates averaging just under 6.5%. The benchmark price of crude oil in the United States is back below $90 a barrel. Retail gasoline prices dipped less than a penny overnight. AAA says the average price of regular gas is hovering around $4.16 a gallon. Asian stocks were mixed overnight. Scott Horsley, NPR News, Washington.
4: U.S. immigration officials have barred a popular Somali soccer referee from entering the U.S. for the World Cup. Somalia says he had a valid visa to enter the U.S. despite the Trump administration's travel ban on Somali citizens. NPR's Jewel Bright has more.
7: Omar Atan was stopped at Miami International Airport by U.S. Customs and Border Protection officers and repatriated to Turkey, from where he will return home today. U.S. Customs and Border Protection put out a statement without directly mentioning Atan, saying a Somali national was deemed inadmissible due to vetting concerns. Atan was named Africa's best referee last year, and he was said to become the first Somali referee to officiate in a World Cup tournament. The president of soccer's governing body, FIFA, previously addressed concerns.

0: Concerns around US travel bans by saying teams and officials need to access any World Cup host country, otherwise there would be no World Cup. Drew Bright, NPR News, Lagos.
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2: At 10:04, this is WHYY News from Philadelphia. I'm Kenneth Burns. Mayor Sherrell Parker has responded to District Attorney Larry Krasner's request for more funding for his office for the 2027 fiscal year budget. That increase not likely coming. Here's WHYY's Eric Nixon.
3: While attending an event Monday, Mayor Parker addressed the budget increase request from Larry Krasner for a $5.6 million addition to the current budget plan for his office. She says the DA's office budget has received a 55% increase over the last five fiscal years, while other matters in the city have not seen the same beneficial increases.
4: But you check with any Philadelphian, any resident, any Philadelphian right now who dealing with this affordability crisis that our residents are facing, who are trying to make ends meet. You ask them whether or not their household budgets have increased from FY 2022 to FY 27 by 55%. The answer is likely going to be no. So how it's managed, what's being done with those resources, I can't be held accountable for that.
3: Parker says her office is focused on generating consistent revenue for the city's school district. Eric Nixon, WHYY News.
2: Philadelphia Gasworks says it's considering two pathways to cut its carbon emissions. The city-owned gas utility presented the early stages of a study at a public meeting earlier this month. Philly has its goal of to zero out its climate warming pollution, make that climate warming pollution by 2050, but the utility's climate emissions comprise about 20% of the city's total carbon footprint. It's 10:06.
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6: Hello to you. Welcome to NewsHour from the BBC World Service. I'm Sean Lay, and this programme is coming to you live from the BBC studios in London. We begin this NewsHour with the case of more than 300 migrants heading to the UK last summer who were kidnapped, tortured and threatened with forced organ removal, the BBC has learned. The young men, all from Iraqi Kurdistan, were captured in Libya by a militia which demanded a ransom of $5,000 from each of their families. It threatened to harvest the captives' kidneys if payment wasn't made. A BBC investigation into people smuggling learned about the kidnapped group whilst recording in Iraqi Kurdistan for the radio podcast To Catch a King. Reporter Sue Mitchell and aid worker Rob Laurie visited the town of Rania, a starting point for many migrant journeys from the Middle East to Europe.
7: We came to northern Iraq to investigate a network of smugglers bringing thousands of people across Europe. We've heard that smugglers from Rania have opened up a new route from Iraq to Europe, crossing over land through Libya. But something's gone wrong, and more than 300 boys have been kidnapped by one of Libya's armed militia groups.
8: Nice to meet you.
7: We meet a father of one of the boys.
9: His son was there.
10: Oh, really? In Libya?
9: And they make a surgery for him.
10: Stole his kidney. Harvested his kidney.
8: That's terrible. How old is his son?
9: 19.
7: The father takes out his phone and zooms in on a photo of a large wound.
10: That's a scar exactly where the kidney goes on the body.
9: Yeah.
10: Look at that.
8: So the scar looks absolutely...
10: I'm surprised that's not infected. So he's got 1, 2, 3, 4... A lot of stitches.
7: The man lets me copy the photo and I send it to a surgeon I know in the UK. He replies straight away, saying the location's consistent with where you'd make an incision to reach a kidney.
10: Is this where we're here?
7: The father says he's in touch with many other families of missing boys in Rania, and if we give him an hour, he can get dozens of them to meet with us.
10: These are all the families, and they've come out to meet us.
7: When we arrive at a local hall, there are about 20 people outside, wanting to show pictures or videos of their sons being held in Libya. Some are violent, sent to parents by the militia to extort a $5,000 payment for each boy's release.
10: But that is brutal surgery, that. Oh, it's brutal. All the blood there.
11: In Libya.
10: In Libya.
7: So it's a video 15. Of his son. He looks terrified on that video. Once we're inside, there are about 60 people in total, mostly fathers and brothers of the missing boys.
12: More coming.
10: There's a lot more coming in. So I'm just going to now explain to the people who we are and why we're here. Good afternoon, gentlemen. It's such a great honour for me and my colleague. This is Sue Mitchell of the BBC. My name is Rob Laurie. So at the moment, this tragedy, no one knows about it, other than families.
7: Most of the families tell us they paid the same smuggler, a Rania gang leader called Noah Aaron, who's been selling illegal crossings for more than a decade. Parents say he'd taken groups of migrants through Libya before, but not paid the militia transporting them, so the latest group had been held and ransomed to repay the smugglers' debt.
13: They taken our sons. It's more than 8 months. So our sons, they are there, and they don't do anything. So why they don't capture one of the biggest smugglers?
7: Noah Aaron has since been jailed in France and given 10 years for smuggling crimes. And the Iraqi government has been bringing the kidnapped boys home on military planes. Most of the boys have since returned, although migrant groups are kidnapped regularly in Libya, and an investigator for the UN tells us that organ harvesting is common.
14: I don't want to go to any country again, you know.
7: As we leave our meeting in Rania, we meet one boy who's just returned home after his parents were among the first to pay the $5,000 ransom.
14: For a long time in Libya, by 6 months in the jail.
7: They wanted to take your organs.
14: Because they want the money. They want money. He'd say, I want your kidney, you know.
7: You're scared, frightened.
14: Yeah, yeah. My family paid the $5,000. Yeah. I'm very happy in this moment, you know, to came back.
15: Sue Mitchell reporting. To Catch a King is available wherever you get your podcasts. Following the collapse of the four-decades-long regime of Muammar Gaddafi in 2011, Libya has become a divided country, with a government of national accord in Tripoli struggling against General Khalifa Haftar's Libyan National Army in Benghazi in the east. Libya's porous borders make it vulnerable to people smuggling gangs, and its Mediterranean coast an ideal location for launching boats to send migrants on the final leg of a perilous journey. That, in turn, has made the European Union anxious to reach agreement with the Libyan authorities to prevent the departure of migrants Europe does not want. Tim Eaton is a research fellow specialising in Libya at the Chatham House think tank. I asked him first to describe the political landscape in Libya that allows for smuggling groups to operate.
16: Yes, well, since 2011, what's effectively happened following the fall of the regime is that a wide array of militias and armed groups control territory in Libya, and that has provided a really fertile environment for the growth of an illicit marketplace for smuggling of many kinds. And of course, human smuggling and trafficking has been one of those principal forms. So what's happened really then is that this created a marketplace in which many of those players were competing to see who could scale their smuggling activities, which then, of course, led to a response from Europe. And now the situation has kind of stabilized in a way, but what's effectively happened is that the same actors are being paid to smuggle as are being paid to prevent smuggling. So there's a lot of profits to be made all round.
15: There is one quite extraordinary aspect to this particular case, in that these would-be migrants weren't brought overland into Libya. They were actually flown in from Iraq. Is there significance in that?
16: Yes, absolutely. Because while Libya is divided and it has very large porous borders to the south, east and west, coming by air would mean that they'll have come through territory which is very closely controlled by one of the key actors in Libya, Khalifa Haftar's Libyan Arab Armed Forces, who you referenced in the beginning.
15: So, in other words, the implication is that there has to be some kind of role played by the authorities, at least the authorities in the east of Libya, in this process. But you mentioned the European money, taxpayers' money, is being given to some of these groups, effectively, who are both preventing smuggling and enabling smuggling. Can you explain that?
16: Yes. So, effectively, the smugglers, for a very long period, would have to pay to operate through certain areas in the country that are controlled by these armed groups. Sometimes the armed groups would be directly engaged in the activities themselves. But then, as the Europeans sought to push back firmly against those activities, they started to provide funding for things like detention centers, provide funding for training and equipment. And those sources of funding were then also used by some of the same actors to generate significant funds, whether that's from running a detention center and then effectively using detainees as indentured labor, or whether it's from obtaining direct funding for training for their groups from the Europeans via the authorities in Tripoli.
15: Tim Eaton at Chatham House think tank. And Mauritania has just said that its Coast Guard has rescued more than 1,000 migrants over the past 10 days. The Coast Guards there feel they may have to deal with an unprecedented number of refugees this summer, many fleeing violence and oppression in neighbouring countries like Mali, trying to reach Europe via the Spanish Canary Islands. Now, the member states of the International Criminal Court will determine the fate of the court's chief prosecutor. A year ago, Karim Khan stepped aside from his role with the ICC following sexual misconduct allegations, which he denies. An investigation, which has lasted 18 months, has now been completed. The BBC's correspondent in the Netherlands, where the court is based, is Anna Holligan, and I asked her to remind us briefly of the allegations.
11: So I'm in The Hague right now, and this story has been going for 2 years, as has the whole process. And right now, the ICC's legitimacy is on the line. Lots of ICC watchers are worried that this is a distraction from the actual business of the court. And just to remind you of the historical context, ICC was created to be the upholder of justice when states are unwilling or unable to hold powerful people to account for war crimes, crimes against humanity. And what this case has done is flip that reason for being back on the court itself. And it's asking this question: can a man who is essentially the face of the ICC be credibly investigated and, if necessary, sanctioned by the same states he is supposed to and the court is supposed to stand above? So these allegations were made by someone within his office. There's this whole internal process, then an external investigation. The Bureau of the Assembly of States Parties, which is a kind of steering body inside the executive committee, has said it wants to refer the issue now to the 125 member states. And in the meantime, they say that Karim Khan has been suspended with immediate effect.
15: And they're obviously saying that suspension doesn't mean that the allegations have been proven and ultimately his fate will be decided by member countries. But as you say, this has been a huge inquiry that, according to a lot of the reporting, has been about sexual misconduct. What has Mr. Khan had to say himself?
11: He has always strenuously denied these allegations, and he actually gave a series of interviews a few months ago. It's really important to remember, too, that this isn't happening in a vacuum. It's more than just an internal matter, allegations of misconduct, because, of course, it coincides with the intense political attacks on the court over Gaza and Ukraine. Supporters are worried about the impact that could have too, because there are also the sanctions on the court that came from the US, on the prosecutor himself, some of his deputies, the judges, and those were imposed by the US after the arrest warrants were issued for Benjamin Netanyahu and Yoav Gallant in connection with the war in Gaza. So all of that is complicating this whole issue, the conversation around these allegations. And also it's giving more ammunition to those who are already under scrutiny and investigation by the ICC.
15: Just one brief last thought. I mean, Israel, which isn't a member of the ICC, actually complained to the ICC, didn't it, suggesting he'd sort of put out these warrants against those two Israeli ministers as a way of diverting or protecting himself from the allegations.
11: Something which he and the court have denied. And we have heard from the office of the prosecutor in the last couple of hours. They say they're acutely aware of the duty of care of the office to all staff members and personnel, especially affected individuals. The office, they say, will continue to place critical importance on ensuring a safe working environment.
15: Anna Holligan reporting from The Hague in the Netherlands for NewsHour from the BBC World Service.

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0: 70 degrees at 10:20.
4: I'm Sean Lay with NewsHour, live from the BBC studios in London. 19 European countries, as well as Australia, have jointly urged Israel not to implement a new law banning a number of aid organisations from operating in Gaza. In a joint statement, they described the aid allowed in as largely insufficient, both in quantity and quality, and say a catastrophic humanitarian situation persists in Gaza. Maureen Ratnick is Under Secretary for Economic and Development Affairs in the Estonia Foreign Ministry, and when she spoke to NewsHour, I asked her what prompted Estonia to sign up.
5: I think it's a logical step because we have been raising the, as you said yourself, the catastrophic humanitarian situation in Gaza and insufficient access of the humanitarian aid into the region. So I think that is the clear normal step also to raise these questions throughout of this joint statement.
4: Just on the aid point, the Israeli government have put out a statement on social media saying they appreciate your concern, but, and I quote, the concerns and claims in this statement are completely unfounded and detached from reality. And they add that there are, quote, immense amounts of humanitarian aid entering the Gaza Strip, more than 1.6 million tonnes of food since the ceasefire, an average of 600 humanitarian aid trucks entering the strip each day. Why is that inadequate in your judgment?
5: No, we appreciate also that the quantities of the aid has risen throughout the time, and Israel has been helpful. But I think we have to address here also, and that's why we joined also a statement, these things like humanitarian access should be improved. So, for example, the border crossings should be open constantly. They shouldn't be kind of like open now and then, and when they are open should be according to the humanitarian needs.
4: So there's a lack of predictability.
5: That's one of them, for example, or the bureaucratic procedures in that case also, that, you know, they limit, they delay the humanitarian supplies in the scale they needed, or certain humanitarian supplies are addressed as if they would be dual used or non-humanitarian, talking about here like medical equipment or tents or shelter material or something that is needed for demining. So these are the questions that we also should address there.
4: You mentioned in this statement, as to the other countries, that you're concerned about the registration process, and you're asking them not to apply the decision to deregister a number of organisations that previously were allowed to work in Gaza. The Israeli response is straightforward. They say, first of all, the whole process has been reviewed and approved by Israel's Supreme Court, which is independent of government. And secondly, the registration process is simply designed to ensure that none of the local workers are associated in any way with Hamas, which they say was the case with UNRWA, and a claim that was repeated by the American government. What do you say to that?
5: Again, I can address that point that, you know, anything that restricts the activity of international NGOs on the ground about how they act, and that's what we have been underlining. They have to have unhindered access based on humanitarian principles. And currently, of this kind of registration system that Israel is applying is something that limits their possibility to act freely to deliver the humanitarian assistance. So the question is about how freely they can act in Palestinian territories, and that's critical.
4: That's Maureen Ratnick from Estonia's foreign ministry. The most visible sign of Sudan's three-year civil war is the vast number of people in the millions displaced by violence, estimated to have killed hundreds of thousands. A hidden cost is being borne by the young. Around half of the Sudanese population is under 18. The capital, Khartoum, was recaptured by the army, and for the first time since the war started, schools have reopened. As Mohamed Hashim reports, though, the lives of the city's children are still shaped by war.
6: At a newly opened primary school on a dusty street in Sudan's capital, Khartoum, small excited boys in uniform are sitting four to a desk, ready for class to start. For some of the boys, it's their first real taste of school since the country was plunged into civil war 3 years ago, when the powerful paramilitary group the Rapid Support Forces, the RSF, took on the Sudanese army. As the war spread, schools closed across much of the country, and millions of children have lost out on their education. But in 2025, the army finally recaptured Khartoum from the RSF. So here, at least, despite all the destruction, people are coming back, schools have been reopening. Mohamed Abdul Wahab is the head teacher here.
7: As you see, we are so happy. So as our kids, okay, they are happy to meet their friend, okay, and they are happy to come back to school and come back to classes.
8: Are you boys happy to be back at school?
9: Yes!
6: But both the teachers and the kids here have been through a lot. Many have seen death and destruction, endured shelling and drone attacks. Millions have been forced to flee their homes. 12-year-old Munzir was displaced. His return to find his own neighborhood has been wrecked.
8: How do you feel being back at school?
10: I am very, very happy because I want to read.
8: You like to read? What is the subject you like most?
10: Arabic and English.
8: What do you want to do when you're older?
10: Builder.
8: You want to be a builder?
10: Builder. Because I want to build homes.
8: You want to build homes?
10: Yes.
8: Why do you want to build homes?
10: Because I want people to live here.
6: Amid all the joy of returning to school, of seeing friends, teachers and parents are aware that many children have been changed by this war.
11: I have a 4-year-old son. He's so traumatized that any time he hears an aircraft, he'll jump and he'll freak out and run away. And at night he'll sit up and just stare at you and come and cling to you. So you can imagine how his younger siblings are doing too.
6: Selwa is part of a group of mums who stayed in the city during the war and its occupation by the RSF. When the school shut, they banded together to set up a school kindergarten for local children. Tahani is one of the volunteers.
12: Most of the children who come to us here have experienced a kind of split in their lives. It's as if 3 years of war have separated them from their mothers. I think because most of them have experienced fear, real terror, and felt their mums couldn't protect them, couldn't make them feel safe. And with some kids now, we see involuntary wetting. They wet themselves. Some exhibit extreme loneliness. You'll find children who don't want to join others, children who want to be alone. Some don't even want to eat their meals. We're trying to help them with these things.
6: Given what they've been through, some struggle to return to education. Hiba teaches at the University of Khartoum. During the battle for the capital, she volunteered to teach kids stuck in the city.
13: People are losing their families, so there is no interest in education. Most of them, like, my parents forced me to come, and that's what I'm doing. That's all. Even the plane is more violent, which is a big problem. Even the humor is about fights and violence and killing. You miss the innocence of the play.
6: It will be hard to measure the true cost of this war on the youth here. But given that perhaps half the population is under 18, the damage could be felt for years to come. And if it's bad here in Khartoum, it's almost certainly much worse in more remote war-torn areas. In the meantime, it's left to teachers, parents and volunteers to try to mitigate the damage.
13: We need a lot of mental work.
14: Support.
13: Yes, but it's not available. So it's more like families helping each other, friends. We are trying our best. You can see there's some kind of reciprocation, but still there is more to be done.
8: The challenge is big.
13: Yeah.
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1: 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That number is 215-746-1902.
2: Your forecast for today, mostly sunny, will top out in the low to mid-80s. Partly cloudy tonight, low in the mid-60s. And then tomorrow, mostly cloudy through the day and into the nighttime. Showers and thunderstorms likely. Daytime highs in the mid to upper 80s and around 70 Wednesday night. And then another chance of showers and thunderstorms on Thursday will top out in the mid-90s. Right now in Philadelphia, mostly cloudy and 70 degrees. 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
3: BBC News with Govinda Gill. There are reports that Taliban forces in western Afghanistan have shot and killed two people demonstrating against the detention of women who ignored strict Islamic dress codes. Police say protesters were disrupting public order by opposing the hijab. Lebanese media say Israel has carried out new airstrikes on the southern city of Tyre. It comes just hours after the Israeli military urged residents to leave the area ahead of possible attacks. France says it will ban Israel's finance minister, Bezalel Smotrich, from entering the country because the far-right politician has actively promoted the annexation of Palestinian territories. Sanctions on settler entities are also being imposed by countries including Britain, Canada and Australia. Several Russian social media channels are reporting that the person killed in a car bombing near Moscow on Tuesday morning was a Russian general. The blast was in the same suburb where another Russian general was killed with a car bomb last year. The former Thai Prime Minister Thaksin Shinawat is officially a free man less than a week after he received a royal pardon. Mr. Thaksin had served a prison sentence for corruption and abuse of power and was released on parole last month. A protester has been shot in central Kenya during violent demonstrations against an Ebola quarantine centre being built by the United States there. A court in Sri Lanka has sentenced a former junior minister to 16 years in prison for corruption. Sirana Gunawardena is the latest member of the ousted Rajapaksa administration to be jailed. Iran's Football Federation says its ticket allocation for the country's World Cup group games has been withdrawn by the United States days before the tournament starts. The federation says many supporters had already made travel plans. BBC News.
4: Welcome back to NewsHour. On Tuesday, China's President Xi Jinping completed a visit to North Korea, his first in 7 years. Could it be a sign that Kim Jong-un, the third generation of his family to run the country, is growing in international clout? Might China be worried that Pyongyang's dependency on Beijing is eroding? Questions I put to the BBC's senior China correspondent in Beijing, Laura Bicker.
5: Well, what a spectacle. Pyongyang was always going to put on a show, a huge display for their honoured guest, and they did just that. Crowds lined the streets. I mean, we reckon about 15 miles or more, all the way from the airport to Kim Il-sung Square in the centre of Pyongyang, the capital of North Korea. Now, behind all of this, behind the spectacle, there really is deep mistrust between these two neighbours. And it is thought, analysts believe, that President Xi Jinping has gone to North Korea to reassert his influence over Kim Jong-un. Because over the last few years, since 2022 and the war in Ukraine, Kim Jong-un had something Vladimir Putin really needed. it, and that was munitions and manpower to send to the front line in Ukraine. In return, Russia sent all of this oil and food and fuel and propped up Kim Jong-un's economy. Now, that doesn't mean Kim Jong-un hasn't relied on China, but certainly Beijing has been watching this relationship grow and has been very wary of the closeness between Pyongyang and Moscow. And I think this was President Xi's way of saying, look, remember who's the boss here. And I think for Kim Jong-un, it really lends a bit of legitimacy having this now superpower leader on his soil. The first visit by the Chinese leader this year, foreign visit, has been North Korea. So that means it's significant, it's rare, and I think Kim Jong-un will make the most of it in terms of propaganda.
4: It's interesting, isn't it, that President Xi didn't mention denuclearization in any of his reported remarks on this visit.
5: It is very interesting. I think in the past, China has mentioned the denuclearization of the Korean Peninsula. Now, we can go into what that might mean for various countries. But ultimately, when it comes to North Korea's weapon system, China has been very wary of that too. They don't want volatility on their big border with North Korea. They want stability to grow, and they want a Korean economic zone right across the border. But still, North Korea's weapons program continued, and it also started to attract attention from the West. That meant the US and others sent resources to Asia, again worrying China. Eventually, China stepped in and joined in with UN international sanctions. However, in recent years, especially after Kim Jong-un visited here in October last year, I think there was less of a mention of denuclearization. It started to move down the agenda. And this time, denuclearization, or North Korea's nuclear weapons program, has not been mentioned at all. Why is that significant? It doesn't mean that China is accepting North Korea's nuclear program, but it does mean that it is not a reason for China not to engage, and it's not a reason for China not to do business with its neighbour.
4: That is Laura Bicker. I'm Sean Lay with NewsHour from the BBC. The Soccer World Cup kicks off on Thursday with Mexico hosting South Africa in Mexico City. But it's the United States which is generating the latest news coverage with its decision to bar entry to one of the accredited FIFA officials, referee Omar Artan. Mr. Artan, who's from Somalia, officiated at the African Cup of Nations finals in 2023. Last year, he was chosen as referee of the year by the Confederation of African Football. But on arrival in Miami, he was denied permission to enter the United States. This was the explanation offered to NewsHour on Monday by Andrew Giuliani, Executive Director for the White House Task Force on the FIFA World Cup 2026.
6: There were some very terrible people that he was talking to, and while I can't go into the derog on that, what I can tell you is it was the right decision by Customs and Border Patrol, and I support that decision. Secretary Rubio made very clear a couple of days ago that while we want players, we want coaches, we want referees to come here to the World Cup, we also want to make sure that we're not going to allow a soccer tournament to be the opportunity for terrorists to potentially get in the country or anybody who's actually talking to them.
4: Andrew Giuliani there. So how are preparations going for the US team and its coach? Question I put to JT Batson, Chief Executive and Secretary General of the US Soccer Federation.
7: Well, our team and our coach are incredibly excited. You know, yesterday in Irvine, California, where they're training ahead of our first game on Friday in Los Angeles, we had over 32,000 fans sign up to attend training. So the players are excited, the fans are excited, and coaching staff's focused, and we're, you know, looking forward to a great game Friday night.
4: I mean, soccer has in the past been something of a poor cousin to American football. You've made quite an ambitious statement that you hope eventually to see the sport become the most played in the country. What effect do you think co-hosting the tournament will have on those prospects?
7: You know, the 1994 World Cup, the Atlanta Olympics in 1996, and the Women's World Cup in 1999 ushered in an era of growth of soccer in this country that has put us in a position today where well more than 100 million Americans are fans of the sport. And this summer, combined with the LA Olympics in 28 and hopefully the Women's World Cup in 2031, will lead to soccer being the number one played sport in every community. And I have one sort of fun data point that now in the city of LA, soccer is the number one played sport, surpassing baseball, basketball, and football. And it's grown so much that they're actually ripping out baseball fields to put in soccer fields, which is an incredible trajectory for our sport. And, you know, we're obviously excited for the future.
4: Right. That's the future, and we'll talk briefly at the end about what you might do with the money you'll get from FIFA as a result of America co-hosting this tournament. But what do you what do you make of some of the more controversial decisions that have been taken? I know you've been a referee yourself. Omar Artan has been told he can't come into America. Couldn't FIFA have done for Mr. Artan what it's done for our soccer team? Find a way to work around this. Maybe just let him officiate at matches in Mexico and Canada if it doesn't want him in the United States.
7: Obviously, questions with regards to entry to the United States are ones for our federal government, and FIFA, as the organizer of the tournament, are in a best position to answer any questions around refereeing. We're, of course, excited for the tournament this summer, and we're excited about seeing, as I walked to the office here in New York today, fans from all over the world already here with their jerseys on, their running around having a great time. And
4: but
7: so
4: we are, but we are seeing a situation where players, officials, fans from some countries like Iran, South Africa have been denied visas. I just wonder whether you think collectively this tournament and the way America is co-hosting it could potentially harm the reputation of your country and indeed of soccer in the US.
7: Well, I know that the White House Task Force, FIFA, and everyone involved at the state and local level is focused on putting off on a safe, secure, an exciting tournament this summer. And I know, we're, of course, focused on making sure our team is in the best position to be successful. And we're looking forward to our game against Paraguay on Friday night.
4: But this is supposed to be a celebration of international football. We're always told, not least by FIFA itself, it's not about politics. And presumably, from your point of view at the Federation, presumably you don't particularly want this to be about politics.
7: Well, based on all the people who've come up to me on the street, so excited about our performances against Senegal and Germany, and the great goal Anthony Robinson scored against Germany on Saturday in Chicago in front of a sold-out crowd. I think folks are very excited about the soccer, and they're focused on the football when that kicks off on Thursday in Mexico City.
4: Let me ask you finally, you're going to get about $100 million from FIFA as a result of co-hosting the tournament. How would you like that money to be used?
7: We're focused on using the World Cup legacy funds as a catalyst to ultimately attract billions of dollars that make soccer the most accessible sport in our country, to where every kid who wants to play this game in every school and every park and every community can do so. And we've got incredible commitments from our corporate partners, philanthropic partners, school districts, and government to really amplify the funds from FIFA to leave a legacy that we all can be proud of.
4: That was JT Batson of the US Soccer Federation. Staying with the World Cup, there have also been restrictions imposed by the United States on the Iranian team. They can play in the US, but can only be in the country on match days. And now the Iranian authorities say they've had Iran's ticket allocation for the tournament cancelled. Puria Jafira is a sports reporter with BBC Persian.
8: They're saying this is an act of sabotage by American authorities. Like every other World Cup, 8% of the capacity of the stadium for every group match and every other match during the World Cup goes to that member association. I've done a calculation. The Los Angeles Stadium is about 70,000, and also the Seattle Stadium is just about 70,000. So a total of just less than 17,000 tickets should be allocated to the Iranian FA. And the Iranian FA started selling those tickets with the help of the Office of Iranian Interest in New York, which, because Iran and USA did not have a diplomatic relationship even before this war, that office has been helping the Iranian FA to sell those tickets. And what I understand, speaking to sources close to Iran, is that already 4,000 tickets have been sold. There are two things here. First of all, is the money situation, because the Iranian Football Federation, they have all the money, the rewards they get from qualifying to FIFA World Cups and other competitions and other FIFA projects. It's been blocked in Zurich in FIFA HQ because of the US sanctions. So they desperately need this money in order for their operations, and just roughly it's going to be about $2 million from the tickets that they have already sold.
4: And just to be clear about this, they've sold tickets but they don't physically have the tickets.
8: I'm not sure about this,
4: right.
8: We're trying to get some clarification from FIFA. What I understand from FIFA, that yesterday there was an online meeting between the general secretary of FIFA and the Iranian Federation, and they said like this was done to make sure that Iran's part participation in the World Cup is as smoothly as possible. It hasn't been anything smooth at all, but they are in close contact, and Iran has made this objection heard now.
4: How passionate are Iranians about soccer?
8: It's the number one sport. The national team of Iran is perhaps the most important sports team, even more than club football. But this time is a bit different. We already saw some fans distancing themselves from the national team during the 2022 World Cup. If you recall, that some sections of the Iranian crowd were cheering for the opposition. And this time, the games being in California with such a strong diaspora population of Iranians, Persians in California, you expect some members of that crowd to be present at the stadium, but not to support the national team.
4: Pouria Jafira from BBC Persian. Britannia rule the waves, declared an English poem of the 18th century, only it didn't. The sea routes between Europe and Asia and what was traded upon them were controlled by the East India Company, a private business founded in 1600. It was finally dissolved in 1874 when the British government decided the company had got too big for its boots. Is SpaceX, owned by Elon Musk, becoming as powerful as the East India Company was back then? That's the contention of two academics at the University of Cambridge in England. Last year, they say, SpaceX had a market share of around 75% of everything sent into space, more than the market share of trade enjoyed by the East India Company at its peak in the 1820s. Economist Dr. Alessio Terzi from the Bennett School of Public Policy has been telling me more about the research.
9: First things first, it's important to stress that we don't think that SpaceX is about to tax populations or rule over human subjects. But we do think that there are some parallels. Chartered companies had a state monopoly. So it was the English crown that told the East India Company, you are the only one that can do trade with India. Obviously, SpaceX does not have a similar state mandated monopoly. But if you look at the data, they do control 80% of all the payload that is sent into orbit globally. If you zoom into the United States, it is 92%. So effectively, they have a dominant position. But our analogy goes further. Effectively, the reason why companies like the East India Company achieved so much power is because they were operating in a legal vacuum. And of course, space is a similar environment in which treaties are very thin. And so we have a company that is going into an environment where there are no rules and they will be setting up rules as they go. But I think that the analogy that is the most important is that there was a blurring of lines between what is a company and what is a state. The East India Company was a tool of the crown to do trade, but also to project power. And similarly, SpaceX is a tool for the United States to try and win the space race with China. It means that the government has very limited incentive to regulate.
4: Drawing on the history of the East India Company, what could bring down SpaceX?
9: So obviously one has to be cautious with these historical parallels. What we know from the East India Company is that, you know, it accumulated so much power and it became so rich and wealthy that even in the moments in which at some point the British government wanted to intervene and draw a line, it found it very hard to do so because the public and the private interest were deeply intertwined. The East India Company was seen as a branch of the state. A lot of the members of parliament held stocks of the East India Company, so they had an interest in keeping the company rich. So eventually a line was drawn when the company entered into financial difficulties, when it engaged into all sorts of, it came on the back of a financial crisis, it sparked a famine in India, there was unrest, so it sort of lost control both financially and in its sovereign capacities. And so that is when the line was drawn. We take that as a warning shot, let's say, and we call for governments to step in and to intervene before we have to wait for something similar to happen.
4: Dr. Alessio Terzi from the University of Cambridge comparing SpaceX and the East India Company for NewsHour here on the BBC World Service. We'll be back with you in about a minute's time. Do please stay with us.

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2: Reminder of our top story this news hour. BBC investigation has found that more than 300 Iraqi Kurdish migrants attempting to get to the UK were kidnapped in Libya last year and threatened with having their organs removed. The group of teenagers and young men were aided through Libya by a militia, which then abducted them. Tim Eaton, a researcher on Libya at the Chatham House think tank, told NewsHour how unrest in the country allows people trafficking groups to operate.
3: A wide array of militias and armed groups control territory in Libya. And that has provided a really fertile environment for the growth of an illicit marketplace for smuggling of many kinds. And of course, human smuggling and trafficking has been one of those principal forms.
2: One other headline: Taliban forces in western Afghanistan are reported to have killed two people demonstrating against the detention of women who'd ignored religious dress codes. I'm Sean Lay with NewsHour, coming to you live from the BBC studios in London. West Africa is currently the global epicentre of illegal fishing. That's according to the United Nations Food and Agriculture Organization. An estimated 40% of the world's illegal industrial fishing occurs in its waters, costing the region up to $10 billion a year in lost revenue and, of course, depleting fish stocks. Ed Butler visited Sierra Leone to investigate.
4: So we're coming along the beach here, virgin sand, and there is nothing on it except the occasional dugout canoe from the fishermen who live here. I'm on the island of Sherbro, off the southern coast of Sierra Leone. The entire community here lives off marine resources one way or another. Herring, snapper, the abundant prawns that lurk within the mangroves. Thomas Touré is president of the Sierra Leonean Fishermen's Union.
5: A dangerous job, actually. It gets money if you are lucky. If you are not lucky, it is dangerous. And illegal fishing is too much here. Because government authorities at times do be afraid to come to the fishers.
4: So this captures pretty much what Thomas is saying. You can see out to sea, I mean, there is now three or four major trawlers, big industrial boats. They're completely different from the local ones. These are definitely closer in than 7 miles. They fish at night.
5: They fish at night.
4: Do they sometimes fish inside the exclusion zone?
5: Moreover, they fish inside the exclusive, inside inshore exclusive zone.
4: These boats aren't just taking the coastal catch. They're sometimes said to be physically attacking artisanal fishermen as well. Musa Gassimo is one of them.
6: Yesterday, they can't take her.
7: It was yesterday that they throw their chain.
4: They cut the nets?
7: Yeah. They cut the nets. It happens often.
4: Did you complain to anybody? Did you talk to the police?
8: It's more complain on going through.
5: They do complain, but they are not adhered to.
4: Nobody listens.
5: Nobody listens.
9: The challenge for West African fisheries is illegal fishing.
4: Steve Trent is the co-founder of the Environmental Justice Foundation.
9: You've got a situation where billions of dollars now are being lost to those local economies, most of which are very poor. They are targeting species that are the bedrock, not just of livelihoods and jobs, but of food security for those people.
4: The Environmental Justice Foundation collects videos like this one, shot by artisanal fishermen, showing direct clashes with foreign trawlers. Here you can see the trawlermen throwing projectiles at the artisanal fishing boats, who are complaining that their nets have again been cut. Well, we approached the Sierra Leonean government for an interview on this matter. Sheku Say is the acting director of fisheries for the government.
10: Illegal fishing, it used to be a big problem. At the moment, we've put in place measures, so it's reducing. There's vessel monitoring system, and if we catch anybody engaged in illegal fishing, they will be brought to the law.
4: Well, hang on. I mean, you say this, but there was a case of Atlantico Fishing Company's vessel, Jan May, outstanding payments of around $100,000 because they illegally entered the exclusion zone, and you let them off.
10: Now, we don't let them off. The vessels were brought to port. The company was told to pay. The fine was so high, the company was unable to pay it. So recently we reviewed the fines, and we have now $150,000.
4: You let them off?
10: Yes. Yeah, but in principle, the government has considered that because of the COVID. I mean,
4: you see, the point is here that the local fishermen say they are having their nets cut regularly, and I've spoken to several fishermen who are saying they're having their nets cut by big trawlers, and they are not getting any relief from the Ministry of Fisheries.
10: That's not also true.
4: It's not true. They're lying.
10: It's not true.
4: Who is cutting their nets then? Because they keep saying they're losing.
10: They cut their nets.
4: They cut their own nets.
10: When that happens, artisanal fishing canoes, they do go out in the open waters, they compete for fishing grounds with the industrial trawlers. And so when they go there, there's a tendency that their net will be cut, especially if their lights are not on.
4: So who's carrying out all this illegal fishing? According to campaigner Steve Trent, the bulk of it is now the work of China's large international fishing fleet.
9: In the past, we've seen South Korean vessels there, we've seen Taiwanese doing bad things. But now, when you look across that region, you can see it is overwhelmingly Chinese.
4: And what do the Chinese say to these reports you're gathering?
9: So the Chinese, to date, it's been denial. Flat denial. What we need to see now is the Chinese government take this issue seriously, and most of all that it's harming these communities and these invaluable ecosystems in some of the poorest countries on our planet.
4: We did ask the Chinese Chamber of Commerce in Sierra Leone for comment on these allegations. They didn't respond. But in a statement, the Foreign Ministry has said that China is a responsible fishing nation and it strictly enforces the regulations of its distant water fishing activities in accordance with international law.
2: That's Ed Butler reporting from Sierra Leone. To the Philippines now, where a rescue and recovery operation is continuing on Mindanao, the country's second biggest island. At least 40 people have died after an earthquake of magnitude 7.8 struck some 20 kilometres off Sarangani province and was felt across the island. The quake destroyed buildings and sparked tsunami warnings. Our Southeast Asia correspondent Jonathan Head sent us this update.
11: The damage is pretty bad because it was a very, very powerful earthquake and there have been a number of aftershocks as well. So most of the damage that's been measured in terms of buildings, we're talking about thousands of buildings, public buildings, private buildings, have been monitored in the main cities, in particular General Santos City, which was very close to the epicentre. But it's much harder to gauge the damage in rural areas because the roads have been quite literally been severed. These roads have been broken into pieces. They're totally impassable. So it is very hard to get up to those areas. And it's not just about the loss of shelter. If you've got no water supply and no power as well, it's going to be very tough for people there. So we're not really fully abreast of the full scale of the human impact, but it's certainly very big. The death toll at the moment is hovering somewhere around 40, but it'll probably go up. There are still thought to be quite a lot of people trapped in some of those collapsed buildings. So there's a combination of different things going on at the moment. You've got medical treatment being given to people outdoors in tents because the hospitals have been damaged and there's a fear that they might yet collapse. Schools have all been closed and a lot of them have been damaged. It was the very start of the school year when the earthquake struck. And you've also got rescue teams combing through collapsed buildings, calling out. They brought in sniffer dogs as well to try to get people who are still trapped inside, if they're still alive.
2: That was Jonathan Head. This is NewsHour. Thanks very much for your company.

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1: 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A World Cup preview, next time on 1A.
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0: 2, I'm Cherry Gregg.
1: And I'm Avi Wolfman Arendt. Many government watchdogs are raising alarms about what they see as unprecedented levels of corruption and self-dealing by President Donald Trump, his family, and his inner circle. Estimates of his personal profits range from $2 to $4 billion during his second term alone.
0: New York Times investigative reporter Eric Lipton has been tracking the details of the president's business deals and the conflicts of interest they present, like the record number of stock trades, 3,700 since 2025, and Trump-branded cryptocurrency ventures that have generated hundreds of millions of dollars for the president's family.
1: Today, Lipton walks us through how Trump family business interests have become entangled in the government's business. We'll also get a historian's take on how this compares to past presidents. That's all coming up, but first we've got the news.
2: Live from NPR News, I'm Lakshmi Singh. The latest round in the midterm election year fight is being held today across Nevada, North Dakota, South Carolina, and Maine. Maine is one of those states where Democrats see a path to winning the U.S. Senate. But NPR's Sage Miller reports the party's hopes for ousting longtime Republican incumbent Susan Collins rests with Graham Platner, the presumptive Democratic nominee whose campaign has been riddled with controversy.
3: Platner is a combat veteran turned oyster farmer. He's a political newcomer, and he's had to answer a lot about his past since launching his campaign less than a year ago. Most recently, the New York Times published a story where Platner's previous romantic partners described him as toxic and as a person who does not respect women. Platner spoke to our colleagues at Maine Public, saying he believes these stories serve as a distraction away from the political movement he is building. He also told Maine Public he doesn't think his past will haunt him at the primary ballot box.
2: NPR's Sage Miller. The Pentagon says a U.S. military helicopter went down near the Strait of Hormuz yesterday. Two crew members were safely rescued. U.S. Central Command disclosed the information this morning, but President Trump confirmed it last night. NPR's Greg Myrie reports U.S. forces are in the area enforcing a U.S. naval blockade.
4: The two crew members in the Apache helicopter crashed as they were patrolling near the coast of Oman and not far from the Strait of Hormuz. U.S. Central Command said they were rescued in the early hours of Tuesday, about 2 hours after the crash. Both are in stable condition. The military statement said the cause was under investigation. There have been no reports of hostilities in that area. U.S. forces are operating close to the strait, but generally not inside it, to enforce the U.S. blockade of ships going to or from Iranian ports. Iran is enforcing its own blockade. Few oil tankers or other commercial ships are passing through the Gulf due to the dueling blockades. Greg Myrie, NPR News, Tel Aviv.
2: Gas prices remain high with no end in sight. They're taking a toll on people's budgets, NPR's Jennifer Ludden reports.
5: In South Carolina, Mabel Lago and her husband have put off their plan for long road trips in retirement, but she worries they'll run out of time.
6: At some point, you don't want to drive at a certain age.
5: In Ohio, middle school music teacher Matt Kiesel has seen the cost of his hour-long commute double. Come fall, he's considering staying part-time with siblings in the city where his job is.
7: But then again, I'm away from my family and I'm away from my kids and my partner, and I don't want to have to do that.
5: Some can't get to work at all because of high prices. Alan Bashir at the United Way helpline in Baltimore says a recent caller worried she'd be fired after missing 2 days.
8: Because, you know, she couldn't pay for her fuel for her car.
5: And there was little help Bashir could offer.
2: That's Jennifer Ludden. It's NPR.
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0: On Tuesday, June 9th, welcome, welcome, welcome, friends, on Into the Program. I'm Cherry Gregg.
1: I'm Avi Wolfman Arendt. How about that Knicks game last night?
0: Oh, I know. Oof.
1: Go Spurs. I'm sorry. I meant to hit the cough button there. A lot of celebrities attended Madison Square Garden, including the President of the United States.
0: Mm-hmm.
1: Now, I doubt he had to pay for his own ticket, but if he had to, he certainly could have afforded it, because according to some estimates, the President has made between $2 and $4 billion
0: cha-ching
1: in just the course of his

0: second term. How's he done it? Well, there are many who believe he has done it through a series of transactions and self-dealing mechanisms that come at the expense of taxpayers and the federal government. Mm-hmm. We're going to go through some of those allegations today. They're very detailed. They're very complicated. But luckily, we have an investigative reporter from the New York Times, Eric Lipton, who, by the way, is a Philly area native, who has been covering this extensively for years before the second term began. And probably knows more about this than any other journalist in the world. There are examples that span the globe, yeah, that span industries. Again, they're very complicated, but we thought it was worth taking the time to go through them in one big episode. We'll also have a presidential historian on hand, Douglas Brinkley, who can tell us how this compares to past presidents and administrations. We do have a couple questions for you as well. What do you think about the wealth President Trump has accumulated in his second term? Do you have questions about Trump's business dealings? Like I said, some complicated stuff there. You might just have questions. So give us a call, 888-477-9499. You can email studio2@whyy.org, YouTube, Facebook, comment in the live chat. If you have questions about the Knicks and Spurs, we cannot answer those today.
1: Yes. No, we cannot. We know we cannot. It's so interesting. People were not happy with the president being there. Caused a lot of congestion.
0: Yeah.
1: And delays and all sorts of things. But we're not talking about that, as Avi said. I look forward to hearing what you think about the wealth President Trump has accumulated in his second term and any questions you have. Again, 888-477-9499. Email studio2@whyy.org. We have our trio of news stories, and we're going to start in Bucks County.
0: Take us there.
1: Bucks County officials announced this week that they are now suing Roblox, Discord, Meta, and X as part of a lawsuit against social media companies over harms against young people. The lawsuit alleges that these companies use unfair, deceptive, and misleading business practices that keep kids engaged on those platforms. And lawyers for the county, they accuse Roblox, for example, of having lax parental controls, no age verification, and of creating addictive games that make it easy for predators to access kids online. And this announcement comes just after a 32-year-old Bucks County man was sentenced for posing as a teen on Roblox so that he could exploit a 13-year-old girl from Tennessee and a 16-year-old from North Carolina. That's according to our news partner, 6ABC. And now this latest suit is an expansion of the original 2023 lawsuit that the Bucks County DA office filed back in against TikTok, YouTube, Facebook, and Snapchat. The Bucks County DA, Joe Kahn, says that the companies have gotten worse in the 3 years since that lawsuit was filed. And I have to say, Bucks County has been leading the nation and taking on these social media companies for causing harm and trying to get reimbursed for all the services that they have to provide young people. And this county is also the first to specifically sue X, alleging that the platform lacks sufficient child safety precautions. So Bucks County leading the charge, taking on not just social media companies, but also gaming companies now.
0: Yeah, and it seems like there's two buckets of accusations here. Mm-hmm. One is that the algorithms are addictive.
1: Yep.
0: And they feed into negative emotional responses for young people. The other is that they just lack proper protocols to keep children away from people who would do children harm. Mm-hmm. And I'm curious if one of those legal arguments will have more power in the long run or will force more change. And that could dictate the types of changes, if these lawsuits are successful, that the companies have to make. Because to me, it might be downstream from which of these arguments ends up having more legal weight.
1: Yeah, and I think what the DA's office thought was going to happen is that they would file this lawsuit and that they would see some shift in the companies just by the threat that these lawsuits were happening, and they've been happening all over the country. But according to reporting, the DA says, no, you guys have not made any changes or enough changes, and so we've got to throw everything at it, basically, to try to force change here, and we'll see what happens.
0: Change, loose change. That goes to our next story.
1: Good one.
0: The Philly-based discount retailer Five Below is reporting strong sales this year, perhaps because inflation-weary consumers are looking for low-priced alternatives. They have got that. Mm-hmm. They've also got a new store strategy that's apparently paying dividends. So, about 20% of the merchandise at Five Below is actually above $5, despite the store's name. Mm-hmm. Now, those items used to be in a separate section called Five Beyond.
1: Mm-hmm.
0: According to the Inquirer, Five Below's CEO said on a recent earnings call that the Five Beyond section is now eliminated, and those pricier products are interspersed throughout the store, meaning if you walk into a Five Below mm-hmm. and pick something off the shelf, there's a 1 in 5 chance that it's more than $5. Do you follow?
1: Yes, I do. And it feels a bit sneaky to me because I've shopped at Five Below, as I'm sure many of you have. And you go in there, you're like 5, 10, 15, 20, thinking you're going to spend $20 on 4 items. But then if you just throw things in there willy-nilly without actually looking at the price, you could get to the register and realize one item was 5, another was 10, another was 15, and another was 20.
0: Yeah.
1: And so you may think you're spending $20, but you get a bill for 60.
0: Yeah.
1: So to me,
0: so
1: I don't know.
0: So pay attention at the cash register.
1: You
0: got to
1: pay attention now. You can't just go in there. Because people go in Five Below and they end up with a cart full of stuff.
0: Yeah. They really box themselves in with that brand name.
1: Yeah.
0: It's a good brand name. I'm not.
1: But inflation is real.
0: Exactly. At some point in time, this is going to become an issue. Like, this is going to be an issue. If you call yourself Five Below, and that makes a lot of sense. I think early 2000s is when they started. But at some point, someday. And you can't change your name. You're already Five Below.
1: Because that's what everybody knows you for.
0: Yeah,
1: and so
0: that's a logo and everything.
1: And you get less and less things that are actually below $5.
0: Yeah. Well, I mean, and I assume Dollar General and Dollar Tree, they have the same issue.
1: Yeah, they don't. It's very few things that are actually a dollar.
0: Well, yeah, what can you possibly buy for a dollar anymore?
1: I know.
0: You can get like one chiclet for a dollar.
1: You're right, though. But it was nice when you could go there and it would be sort of, you knew. Everything over here.
0: Remember the days we could go to a concert for a dollar? Transition, story number 3.
1: Oh, yeah. Fishtown couple, they have accomplished their lifelong dream of transforming their row home garage into a really funky retro style music venue. I absolutely love this story in Philly Voice about Morgan Walbridge and Joe Lockwood. They are owners of Nostalgia Fishtown. It's an event space, lounge space, music rehearsal, and music venue complete with a Nostalgia brand and vintage t-shirt thrift shop. Okay.
0: Ooh, baby.
1: Really cool. And let me tell you about them. Walbridge and Lockwood, they met as student musicians at University of the Arts in 2016. They were inspired by the culture there where working musicians just came together and jammed, right? And had collab sessions. They
0: love a good jam.
1: Loved it. They spent years searching for a perfect space to bring people together. They found this cool row home on Jefferson Street where they could live upstairs and have that music venue downstairs. And then boom, U of Arts abruptly closed. And to bring people together, because everybody was traumatized, Avi, they started having these low-key events.
0: Mm.
1: And the line started getting long outside.
0: Low-key became high-key.
1: Yeah, and L&I shut them down.
0: Oh, dang.
1: Yeah, so they spent the past couple of years getting their paperwork in order, getting everything up to code, and they'll be opening officially at the end of the month. And it looks so cool. They literally have been collecting items from over years. I mean, Lockwood brought in the throw rug from the dining room of his childhood home, and it's in there. They have a wall covered with vinyl record covers. It's a really cool space.
0: Yeah, and they live right upstairs.
1: I know.
0: That's great. I always actually had a dream that maybe I would have a business and live upstairs from the business.
1: Wouldn't that be nice? That's a cool dream. I could see myself doing something like that, too. This is an awesome idea.
0: I wouldn't have a music venue
1: because
0: I don't know anything about that. I would probably have a business where whatever we're making smells good.
1: Ooh, you like food.
0: Yeah, so like how about churros? I have a churro business.
1: In the mason and in the first floor?
0: My wife had this idea to start a churro business because, well, I don't know how to make churros, but
1: that actually, like, the cinnamon, because you love cinnamon smells. You were talking about Cinnabon being in
0: Metro. And also just like, there are some places, like I was in Spain, and you could just eat, there's so many churros available. People are always selling churros. And it's a great snack.
1: It is.
0: I feel like they're kind of hard to find here in Philly.
1: Yeah.
0: I don't know. Maybe I'm wrong about that.
1: Yeah, I do. Every time there's a couple taco places that I get delivery from and they sell churros and we always get them.
0: No, but we would specialize in churros.
1: You'll be a churro place.
0: Churro only. Churros in the first floor. I'm living upstairs with the smells.
1: And that's a beautiful dream.
0: Thank you.
1: You know what? I hope it comes true for you.
0: This is my last episode of Studio 2. I have some investors lined up. Speaking of investors, President Trump, his investments are raising eyebrows in his second term. We're going to tell you more about them on the other side of this break. Don't go anywhere. This is Studio 2.
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1: Welcome back to Studio 2 here on WHYY. I'm Cherry Gregg.
0: And I'm Avi Wolfman-Arendt.
1: Watchdog groups and ethics experts are sounding the alarm about how President Trump is using his office for personal profit. They allege the levels of corruption and self-dealing from Mr. Trump and his family have never been seen before. Some estimates put his personal profits close to $4 billion just in his second term.
0: Among the examples they give, record numbers of stock trades, family ventures in cryptocurrency and prediction markets, and Pentagon contracts for family businesses. People also charge that the White House operates a pay-to-play culture, rewarding supporters and donors with friendly policy decisions and even pardons.
1: Yes, New York Times reporter Eric Lipton has been investigating Trump business dealings for over a decade. He joins us today to walk us through some of the conflicts of interest that they raise. And later this hour, we'll talk with historian Douglas Brinkley and ask him about what past presidents have done. Eric, welcome to Studio 2.
5: Oh, thanks for having me.
0: And we'd love to hear from you this hour. What do you think about the wealth President Trump has accumulated in his second term? Do you have questions about Trump's business dealings? This is the time to ask them. Our number is 888-477-9499. Our email is studio2@whyy.org. If you're on YouTube or Facebook, leave a comment in the live chat.
1: Yeah, and Eric, we wanted to start with the differences kind of between President Trump's first term and second term, because when President Trump entered his second term, he did not adopt some of the voluntary restrictions that previous presidents embraced to avoid the appearance of conflict of interest. And so I know you've been covering the president for quite some time. What made you realize that Trump's second term wasn't simply a continuation of the first?
5: I mean, the first term already was quite unusual, and the president in his first term continued to profit from his family businesses, even though legally speaking, he had put them into a trust and the trust was being run by his sons. But for example, with the Trump International Hotel in Washington, D.C., where the Saudi government rented out, you know, a bunch of rooms right after he was elected. At Mar-a-Lago in Florida and in various hotels and golf courses and resorts, they were taking in revenue in the hundreds of thousands of dollars, cumulatively perhaps in the millions. So that was already very unusual, almost unlike any other modern president in U.S. history. But the second term is just radically different. It's on a scale that has no precedent. And we're talking now billions of dollars in revenues that have been generated by business operations that are profiting, the revenues that are going to President Trump through cryptocurrency and to his sons through everything from the Defense Department to, you know, metals and all kinds of predictions markets. And even his use of Truth Social, which is a social media platform. All of his announcements are on Truth Social, and that is a company that, you know, that he owns and profits from and is the biggest shareholder. So this is just radically different than anything in American history. It's It's a scale of profiteering that I don't think anyone ever anticipated a president would be involved in. There are really no laws to explicitly prohibit it. It's not a criminal conflict of interest what he's doing. It's just there's a norm that no president ever considered violating.
0: One sort of type of defense you hear of this is that, look, Trump and his family are business people. They have business interests all over the world in all sorts of industries, that these types of conflicts or perceived conflicts are basically inevitable just because they're doing business out in the world. Obviously, there have been other presidents whose families are enmeshed in the business world. I am curious what you make of that as a sort of category of defense.
5: I mean, that was more of a realistic argument in the first term. And I mean, and that is an argument that we continue to hear from the White House and from, you know, Eric and Don Jr. Don Jr. has made that point to me personally, you know, that I've been a businessman for many years. But for example, in the first term, they didn't do any new international deals with like foreign governments or any new international deals at all with India or the Middle East and Saudi Arabia, which they've been done a bunch of deals more recently when he was reelected. But they stopped the new deals, and their business operations were largely static in the first term. And so, you know, while Trump was driving revenues to, you know, the Trump Durrell or the hotel in D.C. or Mar-a-Lago by, you know, saying, oh, we should meet there or, you know, gather there. It was still, they weren't opening new businesses to take advantage of regulatory changes that he was making. And so that's the thing that has caused the most discomfort is when for example, Trump announces that he's going to be the crypto president and going to deregulate the cryptocurrency industry. He's going to appoint a head of the Securities and Exchange Commission who was a former crypto industry lawyer, and then they're going to drop most of the enforcement actions against the crypto companies that were initiated during the Biden administration at the same time as he himself is revenue benefiting from revenue from one of the largest crypto stablecoin issuers in the world. That's just the level of conflict that is completely different from what happened in the first term. And that argument doesn't really work there because they entered the cryptocurrency industry just in 2025 for the first time. So it doesn't, they were moving in that direction just as he was running for re-election. So that doesn't hold up.
1: And so, Eric, before we start going through some of the big buckets of conflicts, of potential conflicts that we're seeing this administration engage in and the Trump family, I want to talk about just, you know, level set with what a conflict of interest is and then just sort of how out in the open this is, because you started our conversation by talking about how there is no law that specifically makes what the Trump administration and what the Trump family and those connected with Mr. Trump, what they're doing illegal. Can you just sort of talk about what the norms typically have been so that people can really understand and then give voice to how open and pervasive these new norms have become?
5: There's a federal conflict of interest statute. It's a criminal law for a federal employee to take an action that benefits him or herself or his or her immediate family. So it's illegal to participate in a particular matter that benefits, you know, yourself, your own portfolio, or the portfolio of your spouse or your immediate family members. But the president and the vice president are exempt from that criminal statute, and they're the only executive branch employees who are exempt. And the argument is that the president is involved in everything and in all policy in some way or another, so you can't technically, I guess, you know, the Congress, it's another thing is that Congress can't pass a law because of the separation of powers between the different branches. They can't pass a law that puts a criminal statute above the president. And then similarly, the Supreme Court has ruled that when the president takes an official action, recently the Supreme Court ruled this, that he's protected he's protected from prosecution if his action is a part of an official duty. Now, there is the Emoluments Clause of the Constitution, which prohibits the president or any other federal official from taking a gift, you know, something of value from a foreign entity. And that was something that advocates and members of Congress, nonprofit groups, Even some restaurants in D.C. sued in federal court during his first term to argue that he was violating the emoluments clause of the Constitution. Those lawsuits went, you know, actually ultimately reached one of them, the Supreme Court. But it was because of the Trump people are so effective at running out the clock, it didn't get to the Supreme Court until Trump had just left office, and the Supreme Court then ruled it to be moot. And the, actually, that law doesn't really have a penalty. It's not a criminal statute. There's no real penalty, even if you were to establish it. No one has filed an emoluments lawsuit in the second term. I think they just felt like they, you know, that it doesn't really have much impact to do it. So they didn't do it. So that is that there is a part of the Constitution that says you shouldn't be taking gifts from foreign governments of value. And but that's not a criminal statute.
1: So there's no real rules, and there was only customs.
0: Mr. Harrell, go ahead.
5: It's been the norm that presidents, you know, particularly dating back to the Nixon administration, but really, you know, in modern history, that there has been an effort by Democrats and Republicans to put things into what blind trust they're called, in which they don't even have visibility into investments that are being made on their behalf, or sell off individual holdings and put it into mutual funds, or just invest in treasury funds, sell any individual holdings in companies. I mean, you know, from President Bush, who sold, you know, an ownership stake in a professional baseball team, Jimmy Carter, who put his, you know, famously his peanut farm in supposedly into a blind trust. I mean, there's just been something that Democrat and Republican presidents, Obama, you know, the Bush, both of the Bushes have done. Yeah. But, you know, President Trump has decided, he says, he argues, well, these are in a trust that's run by my sons. But he is still the beneficial, you know, he's still the beneficial owner of that trust.
0: Right.
5: He still benefits from it. So there's the Constitution and the laws of the United States were not created for a president like President Trump. And it's up to Congress and the public to decide if they want to change those laws or accept this approach.
0: Yep. Let me read in some comments. By the way, we're asking you this hour, what do you think about the wealth President Trump has accumulated in his second term? Do you have questions about Trump's business dealings? Our number is 888-477-9499. Our email is studio2@whyy.org. If you're on YouTube or Facebook, you can comment in the live chat. Speaking of past presidents, Mr. Harold Williams on YouTube says, if Obama did anything like Trump's doing, they would have him locked under the jail. Susan from Schwanksville says, I'm a 75-year-old registered Republican, and he, Trump, is just a crook. Brian says, Trump only cares about Trump. He has used and will continue to use his power, position to amass power and money, usually at taxpayers' expense. Look, there are a lot of potential examples we could go through, Eric. I wanted to go through one that I think touches on a few of the different ways that Trump and his family may be benefiting from the administration and driving policy decisions. So let's talk about World Liberty Financial. And you just stop me if I've ever made an error setting this up. This is the Trump family's cryptocurrency company. They're involved. They share ownership with others, including members of the Witkoff family. People might know the name Steve Witkoff. He's a foreign envoy that represents the Trump administration in various foreign negotiations. So let's first talk about World Liberty Financial. What is it and when did it come into existence?
5: It was created in the fall of 2025. Donald Trump, the president, was a co-founder. His sons, both of his sons, were also participated in it. So did Witkoff's son. So it was created just before the election, and it was born with basically no assets. And now it took $2 billion in money that was put into it by the government of the United Arab Emirates. That happened in May of 2025 after Trump was in office. And while the United Arab Emirates was seeking access to advanced artificial intelligence chips from the president. And so in the same month that they moved $2 billion, one of the largest single transaction involving stablecoins in the history of the industry, into a firm that he directly profits from. At the same time as they did that, they were seeking permission from President Trump to purchase some of NVIDIA's most advanced AI chips. There were people in the security office, you know, the National Security Office and in the State Department who were quite concerned about this and concerned that UAE might share some of this technology with China, because the UAE has both friends in both China and in the West. And so there were some that were opposed to this, but you know that created a massive apparent conflict of interest.
0: So just to review that for folks as they try to follow along. So they set up this company, World Liberty Financial. It's a cryptocurrency company. They get a huge investment from a firm that is tied to the UAE, the Emirati government.
5: It is owned by the UAE government.
0: Owned by the Emiratis. Okay. And at around the same time, the U.S. gives the green light to export some microchips to the UAE. And the reason we hadn't done that before is because we were worried, the U.S. government was worried, that China could get access to that technology, and it was a national security, if not threat, at least a risk. So
5: yeah, I mean, the United States had previously agreed to allow companies like Microsoft to have operations in Abu Dhabi, part of UAE, in which they had some of these NVIDIA chips, but they had not previously agreed to allow a company called G42, owned by Abu Dhabi, to control the chips directly themselves previously. Yep. And that was a national security concern. And for the first time, while in May of 2025, the same month that those $2 billion in stable coins were purchased by G42's a sister company, Trump went to Abu Dhabi and signed an agreement to agree to share those advanced chips.
0: Now, just to establish this now, who benefits financially from the growth of World Liberty Financial? Just, I guess, yes or no here. The president himself, yes.
5: Yes.
0: Steve Witkoff, the foreign envoy, yes?
5: His family does, yes.
0: His family does.
5: He asserts that he has now divested his stake in World Liberty, although he still held it at the time of that event. And he was involved in the deliberations with the UAE. He was there when the deal was signed, and he participated in some of the meetings where it was discussed. So he and his sons are both, his family is benefiting significantly. Those $2 billion are generating interest, and they are profiting from that interest. Yeah.
0: And just to stay on this for one more beat, So this is an example of potentially a foreign policy decision being tied up in a transfer of wealth that benefits the president and some of the president's inner circle. There's also this separate concern with the Trump administration that they dole out favors and pardons in exchange for financial benefit. And there is a man named, I hope I'm getting his name right, Xiangpeng Zhao, who Trump pardoned. He's the founder of a company called Binance. When did the Trump administration pardon this man, and how are they connected to World Liberty Financial?
5: So CZ, everyone calls him, is a brilliant guy, is creator of the Binance, the world's largest cryptocurrency exchange, massively wealthy, actually now lives out of United Arab Emirates and is closely tied with the United Arab Emirates. And he was pled guilty and was served time in jail for violating American crypto securities laws by allowing people to trade on his platform who were U.S. citizens, even though that trading was prohibited. And his company was charged and he was charged. And now Binance, that $2 billion that went into World Liberty was going through World Liberty on its way to Binance. CZ and World Liberty are closely tied, and Binance are closely tied, this is getting complicated, but after that $2 billion went from United Arab Emirates to World Liberty, that was basically an investment that United Arab Emirates was making in World Liberty. I'm sorry, in Binance and in CZ's company, and he has left it in World Liberty since May of 2025. So again, the way you make money as a stablecoin issuer is you invest that $2 billion into treasuries to back it up, and then you take the yield. That yield is your profit as the stablecoin issuer. And CZ has left that $2 billion with World Liberty, and that's a largest share of their stablecoin balance. And so basically, Binance and CZ are basically paying money to the Witkoff and Trump's families by leaving that $2 billion there instead of pulling it out and using it for their own business operations. So while CZ was enriching the Trump family, he was seeking a pardon from President Trump, and he got that pardon. And now he no longer has a criminal record, and he's able to start to rebuild his business operations in the United States.
0: Okay.
5: So that, again, it's like nothing like that had ever happened before in American history, where you have the president's family directly financially benefiting from something, and then the president using his extreme powers of a pardon to pardon that person who is bringing them enormous financial benefit.
0: Who had helped.
5: It's just, we have, like, there were cases with, you know, President Clinton, with Mark Rich, was a, you know,
0: yeah,
5: and people who had relationships, but there's never been a direct financial connection worth hundreds of millions of dollars and that person getting a pardon.
0: So we're going to come back on the other side of this break, because you brought up Clinton. We're going to talk to a presidential historian and try to do some compare and contrast here. And there are other financial conflicts of interest that we could get into later in the show as well. I just wanted to spend time on one as a clarifying example. We're talking with Eric Lipton. We're hearing from you. This is Studio 2 on WHYY. Don't go anywhere.
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0: And welcome back, listeners, to Studio 2 on WHYY. I'm Avi Wolfman-Arendt.
1: I'm Cherry Gregg. We are talking about President Trump's business dealings and the mounting allegations that he is using the presidency for personal profit. New York Times investigative journalist Eric Lipton has been walking us through his family's ventures and the ethical questions they raise. Now we want to turn to presidential historian Douglas Brinkley, a professor at Rice University, to get a sense of how this compares to past administrations. Douglas, welcome to Studio 2.
12: Well, thank you for having me. I appreciate it.
0: And we'd love to hear from you. What do you think about the wealth President Trump has accumulated in his second term? Do you have questions about Trump's business dealings? 888-477-9499. Email studio2@whyy.org. YouTube, Facebook. Leave a comment in the live chat.
1: And so, Douglas, I mean, historians are rarely careful with the word unprecedented, but I have to ask you, I mean, you probably heard a lot of what Eric was talking about, but is this really unprecedented, what we're seeing now? Are there any historical comparisons?
12: No, there's no other U.S. president that tried to use the White House as a platform to get rich. By nature, they make a good salary, $400,000 a year, and have Secret Service protection for life and good pensions. But most of them, very humbly, want to, you know, disassociate from the profiteering of being president and wait till they're out of office. Out of office, they do make money. They give speeches like Ronald Reagan did for $1 million in Japan after he left office. And they sign big book contracts, memoirs for, you know, $10 million or more even in some cases, but not to do what Donald Trump's doing. Trump's using the White House as part of Trump business interest. And you can see it with his crypto platforms. You can see what he's doing with his global branding deals. You can see it with what he's trying to do with Saudi Arabia. It's a nonstop, in my mind, kind of presidential grift. Just by promoting the name Trump, make as much money as he can, and then get out of office and be not just a billionaire, but a multi-billionaire. There's no end to what Donald Trump wants to do, and that when it comes to becoming one of the richer people in the United States, he looks up to the billionaires, the Elon Musk types, yeah, not people that are about good governance or following constitutional law or institution building, like most presidents are.
1: Yeah, and I scoured, recent presidential history looking for any type of financial scandal tied to a president. And the only thing I could come up with was the Whitewater scandal that came up during the Clinton administration. And there was real estate dealings there. There had been a lengthy independent counsel investigation that targeted real estate investments made by Bill and Hillary Clinton. That was an issue that did come up. But you say that this is still what you're seeing with President Donald Trump versus the Clintons at that time. Can you make a comparison and why that is very, very tiny, if insignificant when you compare to what is happening right now?
12: Well, Bill and Hillary Clinton were cleared on Whitewater charges. It was a deep investigation. You know, people don't realize Bill and Hillary had no home. When they hit the White House, they didn't even own a condominium in Arkansas. He had been in the governor's mansion for so long, and they didn't have any place that was their own. Right opposition going after him looked at Whitewater deep and hard, trying to make a connection that they're trying to buy a lakefront property in Arkansas and all this, and it went nowhere. It did unravel some other parts of Bill Clinton's extramarital affairs and the like, but it really meant nothing. We're talking deep with Donald Trump. I mean, he's going everywhere, almost threatening world leaders. You don't want to do business with me. You don't want to help me enrich myself and be part of the Trump empire. Then I will punish you. I'll have nothing to do with you. We saw it with the way he threw tariffs on countries of people that weren't kissing the ring of Donald Trump. So we use, what Trump is, we've seen it in American history with P.T. Barnum's or Al Capone, both people Donald Trump admires. We see it, in a mob-like setting, but there's no sacredness to what Donald Trump is doing. He's not looking at the White House and seeing it as something, my gosh, I've inherited this incredible place that belongs to the American people. He is seeing every day, how can I brand anything in Washington, brand anything with my name? And hence, we're having these issues of the way he demolished the East Wing of the White House. And he's trying to put his arc of triumph to himself in D.C. And, he's going to do the National Mall with Blue Waters. And, it's all just this sort of all a part and parcel of somebody who's only cares about sees the White House as a stepping stone to becoming a mega billionaire, even though he's a billionaire already.
0: Let me bring in a caller who has a question about the Constitution. I believe this is Howard in New Jersey. Howard, you're on Studio 2. Do you have a question for our experts?
13: Yeah, my question was whether it actually would require a constitutional change to rein in any future presidential abuses of power.
0: So, Douglas, let me ask you that. What did the – look, we're going back here, but did the founders anticipate this potential problem? What did they think about it as they were putting the Constitution together? And in your mind, I know we're not – none of us around the table here are like sort of focusing on the legal aspect of it, but would this require a constitutional change, just a regular federal statute? Your thoughts on that?
12: I think it needs a constitutional change, and we're in the time of executive power – kind of federalist society world. If you go back to George Washington, and it's not in our Constitution that much of what a president has become, meaning there's no line about what is executive orders. Washington did one for neutrality, but all the presidents from Washington to Lincoln, they did two executive orders for, it was a big deal that Andrew Jackson did 12 executive orders. But Lincoln added new foundational documents to our country, the first inaugural and second Gettysburg Address, but particularly the Emancipation Proclamation, which then kicked in with the 14th Amendment, doing away with slavery. And by the 20th century, starting with Theodore Roosevelt, what was a big deal of 12 executive orders, TR did over 1,000, and then FDR did over 3,000. And the problems with executive orders, and Trump's in that mode right now, is it's a way to garner headlines every day. Second term, Trump's first EO was on inaugural day, where he released all of the insurrectionists of January 6th. And he's signing them every day in massive ceremonies. Well, a lot of these are just bunk. Some affect Americans greatly. The courts throw things out left and right that Trump's doing, but it takes a year nearly a year. And so the legal system is slow. So when we're talking about President Trump swamping the system, he's using executive orders not just to get his own agenda through, but to minimize the need for legislative oversight. Hence, we're in a war in Iran, and we were not going to Congress and getting the 1973 war approval. We're just ignoring all of this because fundamentally Donald Trump has said, I'm just telling you, it's the way he thinks. He believes when Richard Nixon's line, if the president does it, it must be legal. And if you take that, he's doing that now. Whatever he's doing is legal. If he wants to get an airplane from the Saudis and a yacht from Kuwait and influence peddle with cryptocurrency or affect how world markets come and fall and rise, he feels it's my prerogative. I'm president. The White House just days ago said, people are complaining about the East Wing of the White House coming down. We can destroy the Statue of Liberty and take it down if we want to. Mm. We have that much power. Yeah. So you're starting to get power and money married like that in Donald Trump in a way that no other president it's hard to dream of that kind of character running our country, running roughshod over yeah. our national economy yeah. and culture.
0: Yeah. Well, that's Douglas Brinkley, professor at Rice University. Thank you so much for joining us today, Professor Brinkley, on Studio 2.
12: Thank you.
1: I want to read a couple more comments. We have Bobby on YouTube who says, I find his practices repulsive. He, meaning Trump, is treating the U.S. public the same way he has treated contractors, with no regard for their well-being. Jay says, it's absolutely disgusting how he and his cronies are fleecing this country and treating our money like an endless piggy bank. The slap in the face was a hidden caveat that the IRS or Justice Department can never audit or investigate their finances. That's Bobby and Jay. And so, Eric, I wanted to use another example that we can walk through, take a couple minutes and walk through this, because it's closer to home. And it's specifically about the Dell company. Michael Dell and his wife pledged $6.25 billion to help the president launch Trump accounts, a tax advantage investment saving initiative for American children. But the Dell family and Dell Technologies got a really huge return on investment in multiple ways. Could you just sort of walk us through how the timeline of $6.25 billion pledge and then government contracts and also stock investments by the Trump family into the Dell companies and the timing of that?
5: Yeah, I mean, it's just another example, and there are so many of them, it becomes hard to track them all. And even for us, and we have a team of reporters that are attempting to track them all. But in the Dell case, yes, Michael Dell promised to make this massive investment into these Trump accounts, which are a new way of saving for your children, that you put money into them, and he was going to seed some of these Trump accounts with a certain amount of foundational funds. And it was a huge coup for President Trump because he was announcing this new mechanism, which essentially it's like a 401k, but for people who don't have 401ks necessarily. When Michael Dell announced that, Trump went on to praise Michael Dell for doing that. He also spoke at an event where he said, you should all go out and buy Dell computers. President Trump's investment portfolio, which made 3,600 trades in the first 3 months of this year. So an incredible amount of buying and selling, according to these mandatory disclosure forms. Among the investments that President Trump's portfolio made was an investment of somewhere between $1 million and $5 million into Dell computers. And that investment was made. After that investment was made, then the Department of Defense recently announced the multi-billion dollar contract to use Dell to buy Microsoft software for the Department of Defense. So it's one of the biggest, it's a huge contract that Dell got. So the sequence there is Dell does something that benefits Michael Dell does something that benefits a Trump program. Trump then, through his family stock holdings, invest in Michael Dell's company. Then the government invests in Michael Dell's company by having a multi-billion dollar Pentagon contract. So it just, again, creates these blurred lines. The Trump family asserts that the president himself and that his sons are not actually actively making investment decisions for those 3,600 trades, that this is an investment advisor that's doing this trading. But the president does know, you know, what investments are happening on his behalf.
1: Yeah.
5: I mean, now just going back for a minute, I mean, you know, President Trump was elected, you know, as the guy who was the host of The Apprentice show. And mm-hmm. I mean, it just this. I think that, you know, we live in the markets, you know, along the East Coast and the West Coast, you know, many of your listeners, I mean, and I live in Washington, D.C., and, you know, we look at this one way. But, I mean, Trump is a hero to many people around the world because of the way that he's, you know, presented himself as this savvy businessman, you know, who made himself rich. And from his perspective, he's just continuing this tradition. And I think there's a lot of Americans who look at what he's doing and look at this guy. He's super rich. He's brilliant. He's turning, you know, dirt into gold. And that's part of his whole shtick. And they celebrate him for that. And, you know, and he feels like he's free to do it. So I you know, that's his perspective. You know, we look at it differently, or many people look at it differently. And there's a friction over that. But there's a lot of Americans who are celebrating his pursuit of wealth, I think.
1: And I wonder, because he's so open about it, it doesn't seem like, you know, when you usually hear people getting bribed or corruption, it always feels like it's very sneaky and that it's behind closed doors, and that there's a bag of money trading hands in a parking lot somewhere, right, in the shadows. But in this instance, does the out in the open, in the sunlight of it, is that the thing that to you, as someone who's covered things like this, that is more shocking, that maybe is allowing the American people to say, hey, he's a business guy. He's just doing what businessmen do.
5: I mean, you look at Don Jr., his son, his oldest son, who works at an investment firm now that has invested in the drone industry. And so he has put money into drone manufacturers, and then those drone manufacturers are now getting Pentagon contracts, and the president is pushing the Pentagon to accelerate its investments in drones, and his son is an investor in a company that is benefiting from that. And again, you know, and that's all right in the SEC filings. You can see that. And so there's lots of these cases, and it is sort of startling about how forward it is, and it you know, but it they you know, they see that as, they see it, you know, I'm a businessman, Don Jr., I'm a businessman, I'm making deals, I'm not getting any special treatment. Now, whether or not he's getting special treatment, it's very hard to disaggregate that. And it's something that we attempt to do. And sometimes it looks like they may be getting special treatment, in fact.
0: Yeah. Well, I rarely do this, Eric, but we have a few minutes left, and there's a bunch of other examples we could go through. I'll just name a few. Mm-hmm. And you tell me if there's one that you think would be helpful for our listeners to walk through for a few minutes. There's a conflict of interest around Kazakhstani mining rights that have to do with tungsten mining. There's the case of the Al-Kayat brothers, a trio of Syrian billionaires. There is the Anti-Weaponization Fund. There are the ballroom donors. There is the Trump family's interest in prediction market companies. Any of those you think are particularly worth spending a few minutes walking through because they highlight perhaps something we haven't seized on yet?
5: I mean, the predictions markets are, you know, have exploded in the last year, and the commodities futures trade, the CFTC, which is a federal agency that Trump appoints the chairman of, I mean, they have basically backed away from much of the regulation around the two major companies in that space, at the same time as Trump's sons are investors in those companies. And again, it just creates, you know, just like with crypto and now with predictions markets, the Trump family sons are investing in areas exploiting effectively the regulatory policy that their dad has championed. It's something we just have not seen at a scale like this before in American history. The Saudi government is building a real estate project in Saudi Arabia. You know, there's another conflict where the Trump family has announced that projects in in Vietnam at the same time as Trump was squeezing Vietnam over tariffs, and then they announced the deal to do a Trump family real estate deal in Vietnam, and then the tariffs came down. There's projects in Saudi Arabia and in places across Eastern Europe, and these are countries that are seeking preferential treatment from the White House again. So it's just like everywhere you look, it really is a challenge as a reporter and as a team of reporters just to try to keep up with documenting each one of them, to learn all the facts, to pull them together into a story and present them to people to, so you can evaluate it on your own. And that's what we've at least been trying to do, although we're having the sprint to keep up with it all.
1: What do you think the ultimate impact will be on the norms for presidents in the future? Because President Trump will only be president, you know, a couple more years. How do you think what he has done during the second term could shift how the presidents act in the future?
5: It really is hard to predict that. I mean, you know, when President Biden came in after President Trump's first term, I mean, there was a lot of criticism of Hunter Biden, who was doing paintings and selling his paintings, but that was pretty trivial compared to what we're talking about here. But it, you know, it's sort of hard to predict norms. I mean, it depends upon what the future candidate is and what kind of values that future candidate, be it a Democrat or Republican, brings in. And also, I mean, you know, I don't know. I think it's unlikely that there will be a constitutional change. And I think it probably would require a constitutional change, because I think anything that Congress would do would be challenged as being a violation of the executive branch, you know, prerogatives. So the norms question, it certainly raises the possibility that this is going to become a norm, and that this will be something that is part of, I mean, the United States for decades has stood for a separation between the private interest of government officials and the pursuit of profits. And it is something that the United States has championed around the world for decades, both Democrats and Republicans, through a law called the Foreign Corrupt Practices Act. And it was something that we worked for so long to try to create the separation. And, you know, in Africa and in parts of Eastern Europe, and where bribes were constantly being paid in order to get a government contract. And this was something that was so important to the United States. And now, I'm not saying that bribes are being paid to Trump, but just this blurring of a line between the public interest and the private interest is sort of undermined decades of effort, a bipartisan effort. And so it has undermined a norm. And as to where we go from here, it really is up to voters and up to the next president to decide.
0: Well, that's the final word from Eric Lipton, investigative reporter for The New York Times. You mentioned you and your team are sprinting to keep up. And of course, we wish you the best of that, because sunlight is important. Eric Lipton, thank you so much for your time today on Studio 2.
5: Thank you for having me.
1: Yeah, and thank you to our caller for today, as well as to everybody who wrote in with their thoughts and questions about this important topic. And of course, thank you so much to our producers, Debbie Builder, Hazel May Bryan, and Paige Murray Bessler. Mike Schiffler is our visual producer, Al Banks and Tina Calique engineered today's show. Our executive producer is Kevin McCrory. From Studio 2 here at WHYY in Philadelphia, I'm Cherry Gregg.
0: I'm Avi Wolfman-Arrett. Thanks for joining us, and we'll talk to you tomorrow.

0: Tomorrow at noon, what can controversies in comedy tell us about our culture more broadly? We're talking about the fallout over that roast of Kevin Hart and whether the line in the sand for socially acceptable speech has shifted.
1: How does our political climate seep into pop culture and vice versa? We ask that question and many more tomorrow on Studio 2. But first up next, y'all know what it is. What is it, Cherry?
0: Here and now.
1: Hey, hey.
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0: Stanford's president and exposed how Silicon Valley scouts with dubious ethics lure promising students.
1: There are yacht parties and slush funds and something called pre-idea funding. And you are taught that deception is not going to be called.
0: Coming up here and now.
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3: Live from NPR News in Washington, I'm Lakshmi Singh. President Trump says the U.S., quote, must respond to the Iran attack that downed a U.S. helicopter. He says the two pilots were unharmed and safe. On social media, Trump writes he was informed that last night Iranian forces shot down the Apache helicopter while patrolling over the Strait of Hormuz, adding on Truth Social that the U.S. must respond to this attack. It is unclear what that means for the overall ceasefire that has been in effect for weeks. Israeli attacks on Lebanon's coastal city of Tyre have killed at least 8 people. Now Israel is warning that it could strike the Christian quarter. NPR's Jana Raff reports Tyre's historic old section has been the last remaining refuge for those still in the city.
4: Israel has been attacking Tyre for the past 2 weeks, saying it's targeting the militant group Hezbollah. But it left the mostly Christian section near the city's Roman port and areas around it untouched. Tuesday morning, Israel's military spokesman issued a warning in Arabic. Avihai Adrai said he was addressing residents of Tyre, including the Christian quarter and surrounding neighborhoods, urging them to evacuate urgently. He said the move was in response to Hezbollah attacks in Israel. Hezbollah has been fighting Israeli forces that have occupied southern Lebanon, but is also launching attacks on military targets in northern Israel. Tyre's UNESCO-listed heritage includes sites linked to Alexander the Great. Jane Araf, NPR News, Beirut.
3: It's primary day in several more states. In South Carolina, the contest for the Republican gubernatorial nomination features a crowded field with no clear frontrunner, even with one candidate receiving President Trump's coveted endorsement just days ago. South Carolina Public Radio's Gavin Jackson has more on the governor's race.
5: Lieutenant Governor Pamela Evatt is a longtime supporter of Trump. Now she has his support in her bid to become the next governor of South Carolina. But the president's blessing doesn't make the primary a slam dunk. In his endorsement, Trump alluded to the idea that Governor Henry McMaster's son could be Evatt's running mate, a plan denied by Evatt and derided by the four other Republicans in the race. Her biggest challenger is four-term Attorney General Alan Wilson, who occupies a similar political lane, emphasizing his support for the president. Congresswoman Nancy Mace is also on the ballot. The race is widely expected to go to a runoff, with no candidate likely to get above 50% plus one vote. Three Democrats are vying for their party's nomination. For NPR News, I'm Gavin Jackson in Columbia, South Carolina.
3: NASA selected a new crew to head up the next Artemis mission. Three Americans and an Italian will test test landers from Elon Musk's SpaceX and Jeff Bezos' Blue Origin for the first time in space. The Artemis III astronauts are Randy Bresnik, Frank Rubio, Andre Douglas, and Luca Parmitano. This is NPR News.
6: At 104, this is WHYY News from Philadelphia. I'm Kenneth Burns. EMR's license to operate a scrapyard in Camden has been suspended after a series of fires. WHYY Sophia Schmidt reports the latest blaze happened last month.
7: Dozens of firefighters responded to last month's fire at EMR's scrap metal shredding facility along the Delaware River in South Camden. The city's notice suspending the facility's junkyard license said the smoke, air pollution, noise, and disruption endangered the health and safety of Camden residents. The site is located just over 1,000 feet from the nearest homes. Kareem Anderson is a manager at another EMR site in Camden that disassembles junk cars. He says the city moved too fast to shut down the shredder site. The company says it believes a flammable lithium-ion battery caused the blaze.
8: I feel like we are the victims. I feel like we are being attacked. I feel like the pressure is on us when clearly these batteries are a problem across the whole United States.
7: The city says it will reevaluate the license suspension in early July. Sophia Schmidt, WHYY News.
6: A new grant program from the Trump administration designed to increase the amount of electricity the country gets from coal. Reed Fraser from the Allegheny Front reports on the program's potential impact in Pennsylvania.
9: The Trump administration says it's providing $700 million to upgrade more than a dozen coal-fired power plants and subsidize the construction of two new ones. None are in Pennsylvania. But the White House says the state could see increased mining as a result. The power plants tied to the money include two in West Virginia and one in Maryland. Tom Schuster, director of the Sierra Club's Pennsylvania chapter,

0: Plattner's campaign.
1: Plattner is widely expected to clinch the Democratic nomination to challenge Republican Senator Susan Collins this fall, despite multiple controversies surrounding his past. The Marine Corps veteran says he struggled with PTSD for years after 4 combat tours in Iraq and Afghanistan. But Plattner's progressive populist campaign continues to resonate with Democratic voters like Glennon Friedman.
2: I believe that Graham Plattner and his wife are working out their personal issues, and that the real scandals are that half the people living in Maine can't afford to live here.
1: Governor Janet Mills' name is still on the ballot, although she suspended her campaign weeks ago. For NPR News, I'm Kevin Miller.
0: NASA has lined up 4 more astronauts to help get humans safely back to the moon in the next 2 years. The men, 3 Americans and an Italian, are scheduled to launch next year into low Earth orbit to demonstrate rendezvous and docking capabilities, with test versions from one or both landing systems by rival contractors Blue Origin and SpaceX. NASA Administrator Jared Isaacman explains Artemis 3 builds on the success of Artemis 2's April flight and sets the stage for the next big mission expected in 2028.
3: We are returning to the moon, a grand adventure back to the lunar surface to build a moon base and to do so for all of its scientific, its economic potential, and to master the skills for where we will inevitably go next.
0: The Artemis 3 crew includes Commander Randy Bresnik, pilot Luca Parmitano, and mission specialist Frank Rubio and Andre Douglas. More than 100 deaths are now blamed on the Ebola outbreak in the Democratic Republic of Congo and Uganda. NPR's Jonathan Lambert reports death rates vary depending on where more people are getting sick.
4: The Ebola outbreak in Central Africa shows no signs of slowing down. Over 560 cases have been confirmed in just 3.5 weeks, and most of these are in the Ituri province of northeastern DRC. Marie-Rosalène Belazaire is WHO Regional Emergency Director for Africa. She says Ebola can strike anyone.
5: The deaths are not limited to all the people. They also occurred in a young adult and in some cases also in children.
4: A bit further south of Ituri, the death rate is much higher. In North Kivu, an area beset with armed conflict, nearly 70% of cases have died. Officials say that more than 520 security incidents have made it harder for response teams to care for patients. Jonathan Lambert, NPR News.
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6: At 2:04 in Philadelphia with WHYY News, I'm Matt Gillum. Mayor Sherelle Parker has responded to District Attorney Larry Krasner's request for more funding for his office in the 2027 fiscal year budget, and it's not looking good. WHYY's Eric Nixon tells us more.
7: While attending an event Monday, Mayor Parker addressed the budget increase request from Larry Krasner for a $5.6 million addition to the current budget plan for his office. She says the DA's office budget has received a 55% increase over the last 5 fiscal years, while other matters in the city have not seen the same beneficial increases.
8: But you check with any Philadelphian, any resident, any Philadelphian right now who dealing with this affordability crisis that our residents are facing, who are trying to make ends meet. You ask them whether or not their household budgets have increased from FY 2022 to FY 27 by 55%. The answer is likely going to be no. So how it's managed, what's being done with those resources, I can't be held accountable for that.
7: Parker says her office is focused on generating consistent revenue for the city's school district. Eric Nixon, WHYY News.
6: The Trump administration says it's committing $700 million in federal grants to help coal-fired power plants around the country. The money will fund improvements at more than a dozen plants, help build 2 new ones, and restart another. None of the plants are in Pennsylvania, but several are in neighboring states. Tom Schuster, director of the Sierra Club's Pennsylvania chapter, says that means the state could see more air pollution like mercury and soot.
9: We definitely expect to see more cross-state air pollution from these plants the longer they stay online.
6: Coal use went up last year, driven in part by electricity demand from data centers. Right now, a beautiful afternoon outside, a light breeze in Center City, Philadelphia, sunny skies, temperatures very comfortable right now, 81 in Center City. We're expecting to get up to about 83, 84 before the day is out. Mostly clear skies for the rest of the afternoon. Overnight, some clouds come in and temperatures drop down into the mid-60s. Tomorrow, we are close to 90.
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Seraphin Ensemble supports WHYY and presents Around the World with the Seraphins, featuring 20 internationally recognized chamber musicians, June 9th through the 26th. 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

0: Live from NPR News in Boston, I'm Josie Guarino. President Trump is blaming Iran for shooting down a U.S. military helicopter near the Strait of Hormuz, saying on social media the U.S. must respond. A U.S. drone boat rescued both pilots, who are safe after the crash along the strategic waterway. It's still unclear how this could affect the fragile ceasefire that's been in effect for weeks. Iran has not responded to Trump's remarks. Vice President J.D. Vance is recommending the Department of Justice investigate Minnesota Governor Tim Walz and State Attorney General Keith Ellison over the state's recent fraud scandal. The move follows a new House Oversight Committee report that claims the two top Democrats were aware of widespread fraud in state-run social service programs but failed to stop it. Walz and Ellison call the accusations politically motivated and deny any wrongdoing. Today's primary contests stretch from Maine to North Dakota, South Carolina, and Nevada, where voters will decide on races for the U.S. Senate, House, Governor, and more. A lot is riding on the Senate race in Maine, where political newcomer Graham Plattner, facing a series of controversies, is the presumptive Democratic nominee to take on Republican Senator Susan Collins, who has had the job for 30 years. 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
1: I heard there are going to be a record number of fireworks.
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1: Like a Guinness World Record number of fireworks.
3: Producer Kelly Wessinger is excited. Lee Greenwood is excited.
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3: Leaving on Thursday is excited. Admittedly, it's gotten a little messy. The concert's a flop. A judge might stop the UFC fight. The fireworks should be good.
1: Which I'm excited about because I love fireworks.
5: Good for you.
1: Like a lot.
5: Yeah.
3: The country's divided. The protests are planned. The locals are anxious. The president fell asleep at a Knicks game. It's summer in America. We are 250. And some years back, we were 200. And you know what? That one was a mess, too. Today on Today Explained from Vox, happy birthday, dear America.
1: I didn't realize they had closed it totally off. I thought the mall would still be open. But
2: yes.
6: It's been
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9: Ben Smith, I'm the editor-in-chief of Semaphore.
3: Okay, President Trump has all kinds of plans for the 250th anniversary of America. Before we get to what the plans are specifically, you have read into and talked to a lot of people. What do you think President Trump is trying to say with this celebration?
9: I think President Trump is trying to celebrate America as he sees it, which is not totally separate from celebrating himself.
10: The UFC is coming, as you know, in front of the White House with a building, literally a stadium.
11: We will host the Great American State Fair on the National Mall.
10: As far as birthday, as far as wishes, I want to just, you know, we have a phrase, I think it goes down, I would think, in the history of our country, maybe the history of the world, is the greatest slogan or phrase ever. Make America great again. That's all I want.
3: The history of these big anniversaries in the United States, I would imagine that in the past we've made a big deal out of these. In talking to people who are involved with these celebrations and with the planning, have they made a case to you that the spectacle is warranted? Do you believe that what President Trump is up to is justified?
9: Well, I think most Americans think it's a good idea to celebrate big national anniversaries.
1: So are you excited for the big birthday celebration?
12: Yes, I am.
1: Yes.
12: And that's the reason why I brought my child here, my grandchild and my mom.
13: I'm excited to celebrate our country. I mean, it's an amazing country for all its faults. So I'm just excited. I mean, 250, that's pretty awesome.
12: We're just happy to be in this country at this moment and that our family are enjoying this kind of event, which is 250 years of independence of this country, you know?
9: And in fact, there's a congressional body called the Semi-Cinquennial Commission, been around for years preparing to, you know, to put up flags at football games and have a ball drop in Times Square and do kind of, you know, cheerfully generic celebrations of America's 250th anniversary. The Trump administration thought that it was kind of sleepy. And in particular, I think the original complaints was it just didn't have the kind of flair for spectacle that Donald Trump likes. Like, they wanted more glam and more fireworks and more, you know, cage matches on the White House lawn.
10: You know, we're building something in front of the White House that's quite attractive to a lot of people. It's going to have the big UFC fight on June 14th. And I'm looking at it and maybe we'll never, ever take it down.
9: But when I was talking to the people at these two essentially rival semi-cinquennial committees, one the congressionally mandated one called America 250 and one the White House one called Freedom 250, they are mostly staffed by people who were trying hard, at least for a while, to kind of get along and to not have the 250th birthday of America descend into the sort of partisan mayhem that every other thing in America descends into.
3: And then what happened? Are they competitive now? Are they still working together?
9: Well, they've always been competitive and kind of eyeing each other with a bit of, you know, mutual alarm or disdain or rivalry or something. Because the Republicans control Congress, and because Trump basically controls the Republican Party, two-thirds of the money Congress allocated went to the White House branch, not to the congressional branch. But the congressional bipartisan thing got $50 million to play with and raised a bunch of outside money. And so they were kind of grudgingly satisfied and, in fact, dropped. There had been a plan to explore darker elements of America's past, which, when Trump won, they just dropped, because the White House doesn't like doing that.
3: Ah, okay. Okay. Let's talk about what some of the plans are. Much has been made of the concert series. Can you talk us through where that all began and where we are? You and I are talking late in the workday on Friday, where we are right now.
9: So there was an idea that came out of the kind of White House-led arm that I think is kind of a fun idea of a great American state fair, to have like the kind of spirit of state fairs, which are in fact genuinely kind of delightful American institutions, on the Mall in Washington. And as part of that, there would be big concerts with beloved artists. And, you know, artists in general, most of them have learned lessons about staying away from politics and like to stay away from politics. And Donald Trump is very unpopular right now, which I think has made it particularly hard for him to get any, you know, mainstream popular artists to appear. And so what they wound up with was a lineup of kind of lesser artists of the 90s and the early 2000s, CNC Music Factory, Young MC of the great, I think it's a 1987 hit, Bust a Move, Vanilla Ice.
5: Yo, VIP. Let's kick it.
9: I mean, honestly, like, I'm a child of the 80s. I would have enjoyed this. But certainly wasn't kind of, it was kind of an embarrassing lineup to begin with. And then when Young MC realized that he had been, in his view, kind of snookered into doing the kind of pro-Trump version rather than the bipartisan version, he dropped out. And it's actually like, usually when you book an artist for something like this, you don't see this happen a lot, because usually event organizers kind of run the traps on this, and before everybody signs the contract, they realize what they're signing on to. But there was some, but these guys are also sensitive to social media and apparently did not want any kind of association with the White House or Donald Trump. And so only Vanilla Ice is left. And so he is trying to bring back the spirit of the 1990s, which I do actually involve a kind of like some degree of bipartisan comedy. So, you know, I think we can all appreciate Vanilla Ice. Ice,
3: ice, we can, in fact, all appreciate Vanilla Ice.
5: All right, stop.
3: What else is planned? I know there's the UFC fight drawing a lot of attention. Any of the initial state fair elements preserved? Do we get like a big Ferris wheel?
9: Yeah, I think there will be carnival elements, and actually I'm not sure if there are going to be giant, you know, pigs and cows, but that's always a fun state fair feature. But mostly there's just going to be Donald Trump. I mean, it's the most sort of classic cycle of American politics, where Trump says, I want to put on a big bipartisan spectacle, and it leans a little more partisan than even in the first place than Democrats and these artists are comfortable with, and they drop out, and Trump says, well, fine, I'm just going to turn this into a hyper-partisan rally for myself.
3: Yeah.
9: And Democrats say, well, you were always going to do that anyway. And he says, no, you forced me into it. And it's kind of like worse than doing nothing in the end, like in terms of, you know, the kind of goals of whatever the goals. If the goals were bringing Americans together to celebrate the birthday, it kind of winds up kind of like a negative sum game in which everybody loses. I do think the White House detects an opportunity to accuse Democrats of not being patriotic enough and of, you know, selling out America's birthday celebration. And I think some Democrats, like, are mildly worried that the party will be somehow cast as unpatriotic. But I think as this thing continues to spiral, I think most Americans likely will just see it as the latest, you know, Washington hyperpartisan antics.
3: This could have been fun, let's be honest.
9: I mean, it could still be fun.
3: It could still be fun. I live in... Are you going to go?
9: If I can, yeah. I live up in New York, so I'll have to make the trip down.
3: I'm in D.C. I'm going to go. But I'm already predicting, I could be wrong, that the partisan nature of it will make it less fun than it could have been if we had all agreed to get along. But,
9: well, maybe less fun for you, more fun for others. I mean, it's actually one of the features of Trump rallies that I think his opponents miss, is that they're very fun for the people who go.
3: A very good point. Trump rallies are fun for people who really like Donald Trump. Yeah, okay. So I was going to ask whether Donald Trump actually cares a ton about the people attending. And I think what I'm hearing you say is if they're his supporters, yeah, he does care that they have a good time.
9: Yeah, I think he wants to throw a big party for his supporters and not for the haters and losers.
3: Last question. What do we know about the fireworks? I hear the biggest fireworks display in the history of the world. Is that accurate?
9: Trump loves spectacle, military parades. He's talking about building a massive triumphal arch. Although, honestly, I'm not sure which triumph it intends to commemorate. And yeah, if he's going to have a fireworks show, it'll be the biggest fireworks show in history. You know, hide your dogs.
1: Which I'm excited about because I love fireworks.
3: Ben Smith of Semaphore. When we return...
7: I remember the 200th, so... I guess just, you know, who thought we'd make it to 250? So let's see if we can make it to 300, right?
3: Will we make it to 300? No one can say. But America in 1976, the bicentennial, you won't believe what happened.
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17: 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Arthur Jaffa, David Hart, Garrett Bradley, Jatavia Gary, and Tourmaline, working in film, video, and installation. 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
18: 2:45 at WHYY. Matt Gillum with you on a Tuesday afternoon. We have Fresh Air coming up in the 3 o'clock hour, then at 4, All Things Considered. Among the stories in the first hour of All Things Considered today, we heard about the upcoming World Cup. Well, as that is going to kick off later this week, match officials and team members have faced enhanced immigration scrutiny when trying to enter the U.S. A FIFA referee from Somalia was turned away. We take a look at immigration and the World Cup.
19: Mr. President, can you sing for us?
3: MJ Rimsha Pavlovska teaches history at American University, wrote a book about the bicentennial. Let us dip back into the mists of time. It is 1976. America is a different country than it is today. What is the mood leading up to the 200-year bicentennial celebration of USA.
20: You know, it is not dissimilar as the mood now, and it's actually also not dissimilar as the mood in 1876. So we never have a uncomplicated national commemoration, it turns out. So in 1976, the president has just resigned under a cloud of scandal.
21: All of this adds up to a totally unprecedented situation, a grave and profound crisis in which the president has set himself against his own attorney general and the Department of Justice. Nothing like this has ever happened before.
22: To leave office before my term is completed is abhorrent to every instinct in my body.
20: A president who many people really, really disliked, who was accused of having an imperial presidency.
23: I think the people are sick and tired of a war that never ends, which President Nixon has not ended. I think they're tired of a leadership that tells us one thing in public while following a different course in private.
20: We are coming out of a deeply unpopular war that had launched a lot of criticism and social movements.
24: Stop the war now! Stop the war now! Stop the war now!
20: And also Americans have just been protesting for, you know, 10, 20 years. So we live in a world where, you know, there have been kind of very active social movements, but where things have also changed a great deal in a short period of time. So bicentennial planning started in 1966 when Lyndon Johnson was president. Lyndon Johnson formed the American Revolutionary Bicentennial Commission, which was the kind of national body that was charged with planning the bicentennial. So what Johnson really wanted to do is he wanted to have a commemoration that reflected his priorities for a domestic agenda, which was great society.
25: The great society asked not how much, but how good. Not only how to create wealth, but how to use it. Not only how fast we're going, but where we're headed.
20: So he envisioned a commemoration where the federal government would pump tons of infrastructure and resources into American cities. Huh. And the way that he wanted to do this is he wanted to have an international exposition, and several cities competed. Philadelphia finally won. And the idea is that the bicentennial, the World's Fair, would be a kind of model city. It would be a showcase for essentially all of Johnson's domestic programs.
3: And then
20: Nixon came in 1968, and he wanted to make it his own thing. So Nixon also originally wanted a international exposition, a World's Fair, but unlike Johnson, he was less interested in using it as an opportunity to build infrastructure and more interested in using it as an opportunity to celebrate America and Richard Nixon. The first thing that I'll say is that he took the American Revolutionary Bicentennial Commission, and under Johnson, it had been a bipartisan, you know, non-political commission. Under Nixon, he stocked it with people from his own cabinet and also his political allies. So he put people in who shared his vision for the commemoration. But the thing that happened is, well, Nixon, even when Nixon came in, he was a contentious and unpopular president with a lot of people. He, you know, he had supporters, but he also had a lot of detractors. And, you know, the Vietnam War was intensifying. Immediately, he tries to do this kind of very celebratory World's Fair. He gets a lot of pushback.
26: What are they planning to celebrate? 200 years of prejudice and hate? We have nothing to celebrate. New York Times, January 10th, 1971.
20: So there's an organization called the People's Bicentennial Commission, which is kind of started by sort of like soft New Left people. They had a lot of support from, like, you know, civics teachers and all the, you know, they had all these protests. And their idea was basically like, you should make, you know, the bicentennial is a moment for reflection.
0: The bicentennial should not be a time for a grandiose display of chauvinism, but rather a time for the reaffirmation of the principles of democracy and equity for all, which serve as the foundation upon which this nation was built. Instead, the government group, whose members would have been labeled Tories during the American Revolution, plans to have a jamboree for its corporate mogul friends and others that control the institutions that try to manipulate our lives. New York Times, February 9th, 1973.
20: Why don't we try to plan a bicentennial that reflects the diversity of experience and the diversity of opinion across America?
3: Oh, this is interesting. Okay, so one thing that I recall from being an American civilization major is that the 1970s were a time of... It was everybody's movement. It was like the civil rights movement. It was the women's rights movement. It was the Native American rights movement. So when these groups were calling on Nixon to complexify the plan or to like not make it so simple, was it the same argument of like, yes, America's a great country, but it also has some problems and we need to acknowledge those?
20: Yes, absolutely. Well, they were saying that a commemoration should be an opportunity to reflect and also to reflect on the past, the present, and the future of America. So, you know, for the American Indian movement, the thing that they said is like, this is a colonial history. This is not a history of, you know, freedom, of expanded rights. At least not for us, it is.
2: Who would want to participate in the 200th year of the ripoff of our country? If the government would say, okay, we'll honor your old treaties on water and fishing rights, and we'll give back land that was stolen, that would give the Indians something to celebrate. New York Times, December 8th, 1975.
3: Okay, so here you have President Nixon wanting to do the simple, patriotic, Nixon-centric version, and you have all this pushback. And what ends up happening?
20: The thing that's really exceptional and the biggest difference between the past, 1976, and what we're seeing now is that the Nixon administration listens.
3: Huh.
20: You know, part of the reason they listen is probably because they have a lot on their plate, you know, so this is going on more or less simultaneously with Watergate, you know, so at the beginning of the Nixon administration, they, you know, have a lot more time and energy to micromanage the bicentennial. By the end, they are, you know, putting out lots of other fires. But the Nixon administration basically realizes that their vision for this kind of patriotic, celebratory, straightforward bicentennial is not flying. And so they totally change course. The mission totally changes. So Nixon gives this speech in early 1974 when he's announcing this new direction. And what he says is,
2: the bicentennial is not going to be invented in Washington, printed in triplicate by the government printing office, mailed to you by the U.S. Postal Service, and filed away in your public library. Instead, we shall seek to trigger a chain reaction of tens of thousands of individual celebrations, large and small, planned in and carried out by citizens in every part of America.
3: Wow. What does this tell us?
20: So this is the bicentennial that we got, that you had all of this grassroots energy of people really advocating for and planning their own commemorative activity that was more reflective of their experience. And what they ended up doing is creating this new American Revolutionary Bicentennial Administration, whose sole purpose was to disperse funding through the states to like really hyper local groups and even individuals who were planning bicentennial events, and then to publicize those events. So the actual experience that most people had of the bicentennial were kind of really sort of local, community based, grassroots, a very 70s take on commemoration.
3: This is very wholesome, what you've just described.
20: Yes.
3: But it started out as a similar kind of politicized fury as what we're seeing now. It is.
20: Absolutely.
3: You and I are speaking on June 8th. We got less than a month. Do you think there is any chance that this heavily politicized celebration that President Trump has planned could morph into something perhaps a bit more hands across the water?
20: I think that in some ways it already is. as a public historian, as a fairly community engaged person, I live in a world of kind of structures created for me by the bicentennial, you know? So one thing that happened when the bicentennial switched to kind of funding these small local projects is that a lot of small local projects and organizations were funded. And that capacity is still there. You know, like your local museum probably got a new exhibit. Your library probably, you know, videotaped a bunch of people talking about what the commemoration means to them. So that ethos is still there. And when I look at the kind of stuff that's happening here in Washington, D.C., for example, and, you know, in other cities where people that I work with in the public history community are involved, I see a lot of, you know, really kind of great local projects. So here in D.C., the public library is doing an exhibit about Washingtonians' contributions to America. There's a great organization called Made by Us that do these kind of talkback walls for Gen Z people to write about what, you know, to write down what they want to see for the next 250 years. So there's stuff. You just have to look for it.
3: MJ Rimsha-Pavlovska of American University. Her book is History Comes Alive. Kelly Wessinger and Hadi Mowagdi produced. Jolie Myers edited today's show. Patrick Boyd and David Tadashore are our engineers, and Gabriel Donatov checked the facts. I'm Noel King. It's Today Explained.
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18: We are seconds away from 3 o'clock here at WHYY. Matt Gillum with you on this Tuesday afternoon. Right now, sunny and 80 in Center City, Philadelphia. Feels really nice outside. We are warming up in a big way, though, for the next few days. By Friday and Thursday and Friday, we are going to be in the 90s. Stay right there. We've got fresh air on deck in the 3 o'clock hour. We will begin with news headlines, a survey of stories from around the world and the nation, thanks to NPR, and a look at local fare from the newsroom at WHYY.
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10: From WHYY in Philadelphia, this is Fresh Air. I'm Dave Davies. For millions of soccer fans across the world, a season of joy approaches. The World Cup begins this week. 48 national teams competing in matches in the United States, Canada, and Mexico. But for many fans, it's also a season of discontent. FIFA, the international federation that runs the tournament, is using dynamic pricing to boost ticket revenues, making this the most expensive World Cup ever. And they're accused of deceptive practices, spurring investigations from two state attorneys general. Also, many international visitors are discouraged by restrictive immigration policies in the U.S. We'll talk with Laura Williamson, editor-in-chief of The Athletic from The New York Times. Later, Ken Tucker reviews a new album from Casey Musgraves and a biography of singer Gary Stewart. First news.
1: Live from NPR News, I'm Lakshmi Singh. President Trump is threatening to retaliate against Iran for an attack that downed an Apache helicopter in the Persian Gulf region. The Iranian government has not claimed responsibility for yesterday's strike. NPR's Deepa Shivaram reports it is unclear how the warning President Trump issued

0: months longer than Trump originally projected. Deepa Shivaram, NPR News.
1: Search continues today for earthquake victims in southern Philippines. Local authorities estimating at least 37 people were killed, more than 32,000 displaced by the magnitude 7.8 tremor yesterday. In California, the November race for Los Angeles mayor is set. Incumbent Karen Bass will face fellow Democrat Nithya Raman. The progressive city councilwoman overtook conservative reality TV star Spencer Pratt as more votes were tallied. The count took several days and frustrated top Republicans, including President Trump, who accused Democratic officials of cheating. And NPR's Miles Parks reports Trump's protests could be a sign of things to come.
2: Every single election expert I talk to expects Trump to follow this exact same playbook in November if he does not like the way results are coming in. You can sort of imagine a scenario where control of the U.S. House rests on a few competitive districts in California. We're waiting on those results for up to a week, just like we are right now. That could be a potentially dangerous time.
1: NPR's Miles Parks reporting. Chrysler is recalling more than a million Jeep Wranglers and Gladiators and warning owners to park outside. The vehicle's power steering wiring can overheat. Here's NPR's Camilla Domonoske.
3: The recall affects Gladiators and Wranglers from model years 2021 through 2025. The vehicles may have been built with a faulty electrical connection inside the hydraulic power steering pump. If the connection gets loose, it can overheat and cause a fire. Chrysler's parent company Stellantis is aware of dozens of incidents related to this problem and at least one injury. Dealers will replace faulty parts for free, and until owners can schedule an inspection to see if they need a repair, Stellantis is advising them to park away from buildings and other vehicles just in case. Camilla Domonoske, NPR News.
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4: At 3:04 in Philadelphia with WHYY News, I'm Matt Gillum. Philadelphia Gas Works says it's considering two pathways to cut its carbon emissions. The city-owned utility's emissions make up about 20% of the city's total carbon footprint. From the WHYY Climate Desk, Susan Phillips reports PGW recently presented its plans at an online public forum.
5: The city has a goal to zero out its climate warming pollution by 2050. But a big challenge is its ownership of a fossil fuel utility. PGW provides natural gas to about 500,000 homes and businesses. One option presented would be to completely electrify the system. The other would be a hybrid approach that includes natural gas along with other low-carbon fuels like geothermal and hydrogen. Speaking at the public forum, pediatrician Paul Devine Batone says electrification is the way to go, but he questions PGW's commitment.
6: PGW is, by its nature, very invested in the gas industry and has a lot of connections to the gas industry. And so it will really take concerted, very intentional effort to separate from that gas industry in a way that will allow for full electrification.
5: PGW says it supports the city's climate goals, but it did not provide any goals or timelines for cutting back its own emissions. From the Climate Desk, Susan Phillips, WHYY News.
4: Right now, 78 degrees in downtown, Atlantic City at 72 and Cape May at 68. Meanwhile, in Center City, Philadelphia, mostly sunny skies, 82 degrees with a light breeze. We're going to be mostly clear for the remainder of the afternoon. Then in the overnight hours, we get down into the mid-60s. Tomorrow, we are looking at temperatures getting into the mid to upper 80s.
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8: This is Fresh Air. I'm Dave Davies. The FIFA World Cup opens this week with soccer matches in the United States, Canada, and Mexico. With 48 teams and 104 matches, this will be the biggest World Cup ever. Gianni Infantino, the president of FIFA, the international federation that runs the tournament, has declared that this will be the greatest event that humanity, mankind, has ever seen and ever will see. So, yes, there's plenty of excitement. More than 5 million tickets have been sold to international travelers alone. But this is also a season of some discontent surrounding the Cup. Aside from logistical challenges like transportation, there are issues arising from war, politics, infectious disease, and, according to many, greed. FIFA's ticketing practices and pricing have outraged many fans and prompted investigations by two state attorneys general. U.S. immigration restrictions and the war with Iran have affected travel from many countries, and the Ebola outbreak has the attention of local and international

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2: We are coming up on 4 o'clock here at WHYY. Matt Gillum with you on this Tuesday afternoon. Very happy to have your company. Stay right there. We begin the hour with news headlines. Then we go head first into All Things Considered here on member-supported WHYY. Taking a look right now at Wall Street moments before trading ceases. Looks like all three indices, well, could be a mixed close, actually. The S&P 500 down by about 0.25%. The Dow up a fraction. And the NASDAQ down by nearly 1%.
3: This is WHYY-FM Philadelphia, WNJM Manahawkin, WNJN-FM Atlantic City, WNJZ Cape May Courthouse, streaming on the WHYY app and at WHYY.org.
4: If he were to be belittled in some way or represented as the junior partner who takes orders from President Trump, that's very damaging for him politically.
5: Why Israeli Prime Minister Benjamin Netanyahu may very much want to continue the war with Iran.
6: It is Tuesday, June 9th, and this is All Things Considered from NPR News.
5: I'm Elsa Chang.
6: And I'm Mary Louise Kelly. A trust fund that helps pay for Social Security benefits will run out of money in less than 7 years unless Congress acts.
7: There's 70 million Americans counting on the Social Security that they've earned. 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
5: Also, in Nigeria, a film revolution is happening, not in movie theaters, but on YouTube.
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6: And how President Trump's immigration policies are impacting the World Cup.
5: Those stories after this news.
9: Live from NPR News, I'm Lakshmi Singh. Two crew members of a U.S. Army helicopter that crashed while patrolling the Strait of Hormuz were rescued by a sea drone, the first time such an operation has been carried out by the U.S. military. President Trump says the helicopter was shot down by Iran. Here's NPR's Kat Lonsdorf.
10: The two U.S. Army soldiers were flying an Apache helicopter off the coast of Oman overnight when it crashed into the sea, according to a statement from U.S. Central Command. CENTCOM spokesperson Captain Tim Hawkins told NPR the pair were later rescued by a 24-foot-long unmanned drone boat operated by a special department called Task Force 59. The drone, quote, picked up the two soldiers, who are in stable condition, and transported them to another location in the water, where they were then hoisted into a helicopter and flown to safety. President Trump wrote about the attack on social media, saying Iran was responsible and that the U.S., quote, must respond. Iran's role in the incident has not yet been verified. Kat Lonsdorf, NPR News, Washington.

0: Where Democrats see a path to winning the U.S. Senate. NPR's Sage Miller reports the party's hopes for ousting the Republican longtime incumbent Susan Collins rest with Graham Platner, the presumptive Democratic nominee whose campaign has been riddled with controversy.
1: Platner is a combat veteran turned oyster farmer. He's a political newcomer, and he's had to answer a lot about his past since launching his campaign less than a year ago. Most recently, the New York Times published a story where Platner's previous romantic partners described him as toxic and as a person who does not respect women. Platner spoke to our colleagues at Maine Public, saying he believes these stories serve as a distraction away from the political movement he is building. He also told Maine Public he doesn't think his past will haunt him at the primary ballot box.
0: NPR's Sage Miller. This is NPR News.
2: At 4:04 in Philadelphia with WHYY News, I'm Matt Gillum. The Philadelphia Police Commissioner vows to plan better for next year's Pride Parade after confrontations between police and members of the LGBTQ community. WHYY's Tom McDonald reports.
3: Commissioner Kevin Bethel says police were surprised Sunday when the Pride festivities continued after the main event on the Parkway.
4: We went into that day expecting, you know, the events were going to happen on the Parkway, and that's what we had planned for. Accordingly, obviously, there were a number of individuals who wanted to return to the neighborhood and have a second event.
3: The commissioner says they weren't prepared for two big events happening on the same day.
4: Yeah, when you have an event that requires almost 400 and something officers to pull off, like as we did with the Pride, and then we have another large event that would probably require another 300 officers, that creates a dynamic. That's an unplanned event. And that's something we have to account for.
3: The commissioner said planners would go back to the drawing board to prepare for more police coverage and prevent issues at next year's event. Tom McDonald, WHYY News.
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5: 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The site includes links to travel maps and helpful travel tips. 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
2: Sunny and beautiful out there on this Tuesday afternoon. Right now, 82 degrees in Center City, Downingtown at 79, Wilmington at 80. For the rest of the afternoon, temperatures are going to hover in the low 80s in Philadelphia. Overnight, we're expecting some clouds, temperatures in the mid-60s. We are warmer tomorrow with highs approaching 90 on Wednesday.
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7: From NPR News, this is All Things Considered. I'm Elsa Chang in Culver City, California.
8: And I'm Mary Louise Kelly in Washington. When President Trump and Israeli Prime Minister Benjamin Netanyahu launched war with Iran together, they seemed aligned. That was the end of February. Today, 3 months later, they seem at odds. The rift has to do with contradictory domestic political pressures. President Trump knows the war is not popular here in the U.S., whereas Israeli polls show many people there demanding defeat of Iran and its allies, including the Hezbollah militia in Lebanon. I want to bring in someone with deep experience navigating U.S.-Israel relations, Daniel Shapiro. He was U.S. Ambassador to Israel in the Obama administration, and he is here with me in the studio today. Welcome, Ambassador.
9: Thanks. Good to be with you.
8: So, President Trump's top priority seems to be ending the war. He just this morning said a peace deal is 2 or 3 days away. It's not clear exactly what he's basing that on, but that's what he says. Does Israel share that goal, ending the war and ending it fast?
9: The Israeli preference would be to continue the war.
8: Why?
9: They would like to see Iran essentially defeated in a more lasting way. the war started with the target really of bringing down the regime, at least from the Israeli perspective, certainly doing devastating damage to the nuclear program so that it could not be reconstituted in any significant way, and wiping out a ballistic missile threat that had really emerged as a very significant strategic problem for Israel.

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1: Another sudden reversal for AI stocks sent Wall Street reeling today. It's NPR.
2: At 5:04 in Philadelphia with WHYY News, I'm Matt Gillum. New Jersey is getting 770 free tickets to the upcoming FIFA World Cup matches in the Meadowlands. WHYY's David Matthau reports.
3: The tickets will be distributed to youth soccer players from underserved communities, families of Jersey National Guard service members, patients in a Make-A-Wish program, and some healthcare employees. A few weeks ago, Jersey officials became furious after learning New York was given 1,000 World Cup soccer tickets to be distributed to Big Apple residents through a lottery system for $50 each, while the Garden State didn't receive any tickets. The first World Cup game in East Rutherford is this Saturday when Brazil takes on Morocco. From the New Jersey desk, David Matthau, WHYY News.
2: 9 people arrested during the dismantling of a pro-Palestinian encampment at Swarthmore College made their first court appearance today in Delaware County. The defendants face misdemeanor trespassing charges stemming from a campus protest last year. Supporters rallied outside the courthouse before the hearing, arguing the case could have broader consequences for student activism. Jace Boland, a junior at Swarthmore, is one of the defendants.
4: Our case is a crucial crossroads for the future of student activism. If we lose, Swarthmore becomes an environment in which police violence against protesters is the norm. If the college can deploy state violence to protect its interests without consequence, there is no telling what levels of repression future generations of student activists will face.
2: The group has filed a motion to dismiss the charges. A judge is scheduled to hear that motion June 22nd. Few clouds over Philadelphia at this hour, a light breeze, currently 82 degrees in Center City. We're expecting mostly clear conditions for the rest of the afternoon and into the evening. Overnight, though, expect some clouds. Temperatures going to be getting down into the mid-60s. Tomorrow, we have a chance of storms in the forecast. Also, we are warming up in a big way. Upper 80s, the high for Wednesday. Low to mid-90s, both Thursday and Friday. It's WHYY.
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6: From NPR News, this is All Things Considered. I'm Elsa Chang in Culver City, California.
7: And I'm Mary Louise Kelly in Washington. China and North Korea vowed to breathe new life into their alliance at a summit in Pyongyang today. China's leader, Xi Jinping, visited North Korea for the first time in nearly 7 years. He was greeted with a lavish welcome. That welcome and the visit come at a time when North Korea has been prioritizing diplomatic relations with Russia. So to help us understand what this means, we are joined by NPR's Anthony Kuhn, who is in Seoul. Hi, Anthony.
8: Hi, Mary Louise.
7: And Jennifer Pak in Shanghai. Hi to you.
9: Howdy ho.
7: Hey, so Anthony, I will let you kick us off with a basic question. What was Kim Jong-un, North Korea's leader, trying to achieve in this meeting with President Xi?
8: It looks like he was trying to recalibrate and rebalance his ties between his traditional ally China and his newer one, Russia, and he appears to have done that. He signed a mutual defense pact with Russia 2 years ago, and he sent troops to help them fight Ukraine. But Kim told Xi Jinping that developing ties with China is now his country's top strategic undertaking. Now, Kim is usually quite careful not to offend China, but just before Xi arrived in Pyongyang, Kim unveiled a previously unknown uranium enrichment facility, and he claimed that he had more than doubled nuclear fuel production in the past 5 years and would increase his missile production capacity by 150% in the next 5 years. And some experts see this as a bold bid to force Xi Jinping to tacitly accept North Korea as a de facto nuclear state. And, indeed, neither side in the summit publicly mentioned the nuclear issue, so some experts believe Kim succeeded.
7: Okay, a bid to force China to tacitly accept North Korea as a nuclear state. Jennifer, hop in on that. I mean, is China worried about North Korea's nuclear program?
9: China thinks that North Korea's nuclear issue is mainly a problem for the U.S. and South Korea, more than for itself. And that's according to a nuclear expert, Tong Zhao, at the think tank, the Carnegie Endowment for International Peace. He says China doesn't see why it needs to stick its neck out on behalf of the U.S. or South Korea.
10: Especially when China now

0: do that after every event. I mean, we've had in previous Pride events, as you know, we've had some incidences, unfortunately, and we deal with those as well.
1: Bethel says his department will continue to review what happened and prepare better for next year's festivities. Thousands of Pennsylvanians continue to drop health insurance plans on Penny, the state's Affordable Care Act marketplace. State leaders say it's part of the fallout from the loss of federal subsidies this year, which helped people pay their monthly premiums. WHYY's Nicole Leonard has more.
2: State officials say more than 160,000 Pennsylvanians have canceled coverage through Penny since last fall's open enrollment period, and the number continues to grow. Penny leaders say some people are switching to new health insurance coverage through jobs. Others have become eligible for Medicaid, a safety net program for people with low incomes. But officials suspect that many people are simply going uninsured because they can't afford their monthly premiums without federal tax credits. Insurance experts worry that access to ACA health plans will be restricted even more later this year, when Pennsylvania's annual open enrollment period will be shortened from 13 weeks to just 6, as required under the federal One Big Beautiful Bill Act. Nicole Leonard, WHYY News.
1: Outside right now, mostly sunny skies in Philadelphia. We are sitting at 81 degrees in Center City. Cooler in Atlantic City, where it's about 70. Right now, Cape May at 67, Princeton at 82, and 70 in Rehoboth Beach. Looking ahead to tomorrow in Philadelphia, it is going to be quite warm. We're looking at a high of around 90.
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4: From NPR News, this is All Things Considered. I'm Elsa Chang in Culver City, California.
5: And I'm Mary Louise Kelly in Washington. When President Trump and Israeli Prime Minister Benjamin Netanyahu launched war with Iran together, they seemed aligned. That was the end of February. Today, 3 months later, they seem at odds. The rift has to do with contradictory domestic political pressures. President Trump knows the war is not popular here in the U.S., whereas Israeli polls show many people there demanding defeat of Iran and its allies, including the Hezbollah militia in Lebanon. I want to bring in someone with deep experience navigating U.S.-Israel relations, Daniel Shapiro. He was U.S. Ambassador to Israel in the Obama administration, and he is here with me in the studio today. Welcome, Ambassador.
6: Thanks. Good to be with you.
5: So, President Trump's top priority seems to be ending the war. He just this morning said a peace deal is 2 or 3 days away. It's not clear exactly what he's basing that on, but that's what he says. Does Israel share that goal, ending the war and ending it fast?
6: The Israeli preference would be to continue the war.
5: Why?
6: They would like to see Iran essentially defeated in a more lasting way. The war started with the target really of bringing down the regime, at least from the Israeli perspective, certainly doing devastating damage to the nuclear program so that it could not be reconstituted in any significant way, and wiping out a ballistic missile threat that had really emerged as a very significant strategic problem for Israel. In the end, once Iran closed the Strait of Hormuz, that became the primary strategic objective for the United States because it was causing global economic chaos, driving gas prices up at home, creating political problems for President Trump. So that's a divergence between U.S. and Israeli interests, which you can see playing out now in the way the prime minister talks about what he wants to achieve, tried to do some additional strikes just over the weekend, and President Trump's desire to wind this down.
5: So what you're saying is President Trump would like to end the war, reopen the Strait of Hormuz, let's get a peace deal, let's get it done. Israel wants something bigger, more permanent. If those two goals have now diverged, does the U.S. hold more leverage here in terms of how and when this war ends? I'm thinking of another thing President Trump just said recently about Netanyahu, and I'm quoting, he'll do whatever I want him to do.
6: Certainly, President Trump has the upper hand here. Prime Minister Netanyahu has portrayed himself to the Israeli people as Donald Trump's best friend, right hand. He has so fused his political identity with his relationship with President Trump, and he's now heading into a very challenging election, that if he were to be belittled in some way or represented as the junior partner who takes orders from President Trump, essentially compromising Israel's ability to make sovereign decisions.

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1: This final note on the way out today, which I will preface by noting that the average rate on a 30-year fixed-rate mortgage last week was 6.48%, down a tad from a week earlier. That's from Fannie Mae. I mention it to get to this. The National Association of Realtors said today the heretofore moribund spring home buying season seems to have gotten a bit of a mid-season boost. Home sales in May up 3.2% from April. Jordan Manji, Zonil Maharaj, Jenna Wynn, Olga Oxman, and Virginia K. Smith are the digital team. I'm Kai Rizdahl. We will see you tomorrow, everybody. This is APM.
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6: From WHYY in Philadelphia, this is Fresh Air. I'm Dave Davies. For millions of soccer fans across the world, a season of joy approaches. The World Cup begins this week. 48 national teams competing in matches in the United States, Canada, and Mexico. But for many fans, it's also a season of discontent. FIFA, the international federation that runs the tournament, is using dynamic pricing to boost ticket revenues, making this the most expensive World Cup ever. And they're accused of deceptive practices, spurring investigations from two state attorneys general. Also, many international visitors are discouraged by restrictive immigration policies in the U.S. We'll talk with Laura Williamson, editor-in-chief of The Athletic from the New York Times. Later, Ken Tucker reviews a new album from Casey Musgraves and a biography of singer Gary Stewart. First News.
7: Live from NPR News in Washington, I'm Ryland Barton. U.S. Central Command announced on social media that it began what it called self-defense strikes against Iran. NPR's Quill Lawrence reports this is in response to Iran downing a U.S. Apache helicopter.
8: CENTCOM said it was responding to what President Trump has confirmed was an Iranian strike that downed the U.S. attack helicopter. CENTCOM called the mission a, quote, proportional response to unjustified Iranian aggression, though the two countries are at war. The helicopter crew members are in stable condition after being picked up in the waters of the Strait of Hormuz by an unmanned American rescue boat, the first time the U.S. has used a drone for this purpose. President Trump has repeatedly claimed that the U.S. and Iran are close to a negotiated end to the conflict, but the strait remains effectively shut, driving up gas and fertilizer prices worldwide. Quill Lawrence, NPR News.
7: President Trump's restrictive immigration policies are already playing a role in this year's FIFA World Cup tournament. At least one referee and one team staff member have been denied entry to the U.S., and dozens of fans have been denied travel visas. NPR's Sergio Martinez-Beltran reports.
9: Omar Artan was one of the 52 center referees selected to officiate the FIFA World Cup. Artan, a decorated referee, is from Somalia. On Saturday, he landed at the Miami International Airport, where Customs and Border Protection agents interrogated him. CBP says Artan was determined to be inadmissible due to vetting concerns and was denied entry. CBP did not say what those concerns were, and Artan did not respond to NPR's request for comment. This is the latest example of Trump's immigration policies potentially potentially affecting the World Cup, something policy experts and soccer fans have voiced concerns about. Sergio Martinez Beltran, NPR News, Austin, Texas.
7: A trust fund that helps cover the cost of Social Security benefits is expected to run out of money in less than 7 years. NPR's Scott Horsley reports unless Congress acts before then, retirees and their family members will see an automatic cut in their monthly payments.
10: Trustees who oversee the Social Security Fund say they expect it to run short of cash by 2032, 3 months sooner than they were projecting last year. That means lawmakers have a little less time to make changes, or tens of millions of seniors will face an automatic benefit cut of 22%. The basic challenge facing Social Security is demographic. Baby boomers are retiring in large numbers, and there are fewer young people paying into the system for each person drawing a monthly payment. Congress could patch the problem by raising taxes, cutting benefits, or some combination of the two. The program's finances have gotten a little shakier over the last year as a result of falling birth rates, reduced immigration, and the GOP tax cut passed last summer. Scott Horsley, NPR News, Washington.
7: Sales of previously occupied U.S. homes accelerated last month to their fastest pace since December, a sharp turnaround in demand for the housing market after a lackluster start to the spring home buying season. This is NPR News from Washington.
4: At 7:04 in Philadelphia with WHYY News, I'm Matt Gillum. 9 people arrested when a pro-Palestinian encampment was dismantled at Swarthmore College last year made their first court appearance today in Delaware County. WHYY's Carmen Russell-Slachansky has this report.
11: The group, known as the Swarthmore Nine, faces misdemeanor trespassing charges after police cleared the encampment in May of last year. They face up to a year in jail. Before the hearing, dozens of supporters gathered outside the courthouse, where the defense

Gary Stewart's life was out of hand, to put it mildly. The new biography by Jimmy McDonough called I Am From the Honky Tonks spends more than 500 pages chronicling Stewart's wild life and times. Born poor into a large Kentucky family in 1944, Stewart idolized Hank Williams, had quit school, and was playing in bands by his mid-teens. Pretty soon, his distinctive voice and the clever to a large Kentucky family in 1944, Stewart idolized Hank Williams, had quit school, and was playing in bands by his mid-teens. Pretty soon, his distinctive voice and the clever to a large Kentucky family in 1944, Stewart idolized Hank Williams, had quit school, and was playing in bands by his mid-teens. Pretty soon, his distinctive voice and the cleverly precise details age 59. Here's Bob Dylan's favorite Gary Stewart song.

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0: I want to vote for someone who I can fully stand behind. And in an ideal world, that would be the candidate that we have. But if it's not Plattner, then who is it?
1: I'm Natalie Kitroev. That's coming up on The Daily from The New York Times.
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4: Live from NPR News in Washington, I'm Ryland Barton. The field is set in California's race for governor. Republican and former Fox News commentator Steve Hilton secured his spot in the general election today. That's according to a race call from the Associated Press. Hilton will face former State Attorney General and U.S. Health Secretary Javier Becerra, a Democrat who secured his nomination last week. Hilton was born in the United Kingdom and worked as an advisor to former British Prime Minister David Cameron. President Trump endorsed him in April. There are nearly twice as many Democrats as Republicans registered in California. No Republican candidate has won statewide in nearly 20 years. Voters across Maine, Nevada, South Carolina, and North Dakota are weighing in on primary elections today, but much of the political world will be focused on Maine's high-stakes U.S. Senate contest. The state is a central part of Democrats' hope to win back the Senate this fall, as NPR's Sage Miller explains.
5: If Democrats have any chance at winning the Senate majority in November, picking up Maine is all but necessary. That requires flipping the seat away from Republican Senator Susan Collins. She's held the position for 30 years, largely because of her more moderate stance on the Hill. She isn't a Trump loyalist, but she is still a Republican, which means the president's unpopularity nationally and in the state could hurt her. But she's